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Have a nice time.

When you think of libraries, you probably picture shelves of books, librarians, and kids working on homework. But today, libraries and librarians are doing a lot more than you might think. You see, libraries are not only about books. The real focus of every library is information. For most of their history, that information lived in books, magazines, and periodicals. So libraries and librarians became experts at organizing and understanding how to get the right information out of these resources. This is still the case today, but things are changing quickly. We now live in the information age, and we have access to more information than ever before. Now, huge amounts of information also live on the internet, in databases, apps, and more. Unfortunately, more isn't always better. Finding trustworthy information and high-quality research can be a challenge. And search engines can only do so much. That's why libraries matter now more than ever. The same libraries and librarians who helped us organize and understand books have transitioned to helping us find information wherever it exists. Today, librarians are still amazing book finders, but they are also teachers and technologists. They are expert navigators of information and focus on helping people build new, useful skills like how to do online research or search job listings effectively. Librarians work to help communities and students become more digitally literate. And libraries have changed too. Most provide free access to the internet via on-site computers and/or Wi-Fi. Today, many libraries have comprehensive websites that allow you to access resources like research databases that would be difficult to access otherwise. You may even be able to check out books online or borrow electronic books that display on your e-reader. It's easy to think that the internet might have made libraries obsolete, but thankfully, it's quite the opposite. The internet has provided libraries a new, effective way to do what they do best, help students and the community find what they need to be productive, online and off. The next time you need quality information, help with a project, or to develop a new skill or hobby, go to your local library and ask a librarian. They're happy to help and really good at what they do.

some people will use a symbolism of the relationship of God to the universe, wherein God is, say, brilliant light, only somehow veiled, hiding underneath all these forms that you see as you look around you. So far, so good. But the truth is funnier than that. It is that you are looking right at the brilliant light now. That the experience you are having, which you call ordinary everyday consciousness, pretending you're not it, that experience is exactly the same thing as it. There's no difference at all. And when you find that out, you laugh yourself silly. That's the great discovery. In other words, when you really start to see things, and you look at an old paper cup, and you go into the nature of what it is to see, what vision is, or what smell is, or what touch is, you realize that that vision of the paper cup is the brilliant light of the cosmos. Nothing could be brighter. 10,000 suns couldn't be brighter. Only they are hidden in the sense that all the points of the infinite light are so tiny when you see them in the cup. They don't blow your eyes out. But it is actually, see, the source of all light is in the eye. If there were no eyes in this world, the sun would not be light. You evoke light out of the universe. In the same way, you, by virtue of having a soft skin, evoke hardness out of wood. Wood is only hard in relation to a soft skin. It's your eardrum that evokes noise out of the air. You, by being this organism, call into being the whole universe of light and color and hardness and heaviness and everything, you see? But in the mythology that we've sold ourselves on during the end of the 19th century, when people discovered how big the universe was, and that we live on a little planet in a solar system on the edge of a galaxy, which is a minor galaxy, everybody thought, we're really unimportant after all. God isn't there and doesn't love us, and nature doesn't give a damn. And we put ourselves down, you see? But actually, it's this little funny microbe, tiny thing crawling on this little planet that's way out somewhere, who has the ingenuity, by nature of this magnificent organic structure, to evoke the whole universe out of what would otherwise be mere quanta. There's jazz going on. But you see, this little ingenious organism is not merely some stranger in this. This little organism on this little planet is what the whole show is growing there. And so realize

you are getting in your own way. The Buddha said, we suffer because we desire. If you can give up desire, you won't suffer. But he didn't say that as the last word. He said that as the opening step of a dialogue. Because if you say that to someone, they're going to come back after a while and say, yes, but I'm now desiring not to desire. And so the Buddha will answer, well, at last you're beginning to understand the point. Because you can't give up desire. Why would you try to do that? It's already desire. So in the same way, you say, you ought to be unselfish. Or to give up your ego. Let go, relax. Why do you want to do that? Just because it's another way of beating the game, isn't it? The moment you see you hypothesize that you are different from the universe, you want to get one up on it. But if you try to get one up on the universe, and you're in competition with it, it means you don't understand you are it. You think there's a real difference between self and other, but self, what you call yourself and what you call other, are mutually necessary to each other, like back and front. They're really one. But just as a magnet polarizes itself in north and south, but it's all one magnet, so experience polarizes itself as self and other, but it's all one. So if you try to make the North Pole get the mastery of it, or the South Pole get the mastery of the North Pole, you show you don't know what's going on. A guru or teacher who wants to get this across to somebody because he knows it himself. And when you know it, you know, you like others to see it too. So what he does is he gets you into being ridiculous harder and more assiduously than usual. In other words, if you are in a contest with the universe, he's going to stir up that contest until it becomes ridiculous. And so he sets you such tasks as saying, now of course, in order to be a true person, you must give up yourself. Be unselfish. So the Lord steps down out of heaven and says, the first and great commandment is, thou shalt love the Lord thy God. You must love me. Well, that's a double bind. You can't love on purpose. You can't be sincere purposely. It's like trying not to think of a green elephant while taking medicine. But if a person really tries to do it, so, you know, this is the way Christianity is rigged, you should be very sorry for your sins. And though everybody knows they're not, but they think they ought to be, and so they go around trying to be penitent, or trying to be humble. And they know the more assiduously they practice it, the phonier and phonier the whole thing gets. And so in this way, it's what it's called the technique of reductio ad absurdum. If you think you have a problem, you see, and that you're an ego and that you're in difficulty, the answer that the Zen master makes to you is, show me your ego. I want to see this thing that has a problem. When Bodhidharma, the legendary founder of Zen, came to China, a disciple came to him and said, I have no peace of mind. Please pacify my mind. And Bodhidharma said, bring out your mind here before me and I'll pacify it. Well, he said, when I look for it, I can't find it. So Bodhidharma said, there, it's pacified. See, because when you look for your own mind, that is to say, your own particularized center of being, which is separate from everything else, you won't be able to find it. But the only way you'll know it isn't there is if you look for it hard enough to find out that it isn't there. And so everybody says, all right, know yourself, look within, find out who you are. Because the harder you look, you won't be able to find it. And then you'll realize that it isn't there at all. There isn't a separate you. Your mind is what there is. Everything. But the only way to find that out is to persist in the state of delusion as hard as possible. That's one way. I don't say the only way, but it is one way. And so almost all spiritual disciplines, meditations, prayers, etc., etc.,

are ways of persisting in folly, doing resolutely and consistently what you're doing already. So if a person believes that the earth is flat, you can't talk him out of that. He knows it's flat. Look out of the window and see. It's obviously it looks flat. So the only way to convince him that it isn't is to say, well, let's go and find the edge. And in order to find the edge, you've got to be very careful not to walk in circles. You'll never find it that way. So we've got to go consistently in a straight line, due west, along the same line of latitude. And eventually, when we get back to where we started from, you've convinced the guy that the earth is round. But that's the only way that'll teach him. Because people can't be talked out of illusions. Well, now, there is another possibility, however. But this is more difficult to describe.

You remember the day you first laid eyes on her. They handed you the keys and you drove back home for everyone to admire. And although the memories have been made, it's time to pass the torch to someone else. This year, consider donating your vehicle to the National Federation of the Blind. 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Or if you know a blind person who needs help, please email nfb@nfb.org.

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A voice for the voiceless. The underground sounds from A to Z. That's you, me, WZRD Chicago.

Chicago Tiny House mission is to create tiny house communities throughout Chicago that will provide homeless Chicagoans with safe and cost-effective housing and integrated supportive services. We have been helping the homeless of Chicago for over 15 years, specifically working with the Uptown Tent over the last 2 years. Tent City housed an estimated population of 70 people who lived under the bridges of Wilson and Lawrence Avenues at Lakeshore Drive. Recently, the city had to close these bridges for repair, displacing all the homeless who resided there. Our cause does not stop with the elimination of this community. We are completely volunteer-powered by bringing together concerned citizens, advocates, lawmakers, and donors. We can bring shelter, food, and supportive services to our most vulnerable neighbors, greatly reducing homelessness while helping to move forward with dignity. Chicago Tiny House has partnered with and is in touch with both sides of the housing problem. We are knowledgeable about and actually live alongside our target demographic. We have created a growing database of followers, developers, donors, contractors, government agencies, and laborers. We bring a unique perspective and experience to this process. We are committed Chicagoans with a small business acumen, as well as having a boots-on-the-ground relationship with our local homeless population. We can't do it alone. We need people like you to back our proposal by donating time, skill, funds, and connections. If you believe in what we're doing, please join us. For more information, please visit www.chicagotinyhouse.ngo.

our star will die, and the universe will turn dark forever. It will probably be a red dwarf, a tiny kind of star that's also one of our best bets to find alien life and might be the last home of humanity before the universe becomes uninhabitable. So, what do we know about them, and why are they our last hope? At least 70% of stars in the universe are red dwarfs. They are the tiniest stars out there, with only about 7 to 50% of the mass of our Sun, not that much bigger than our planet Jupiter, which is still huge though. They are also very dim. It's impossible to see them with the naked eye. You've never seen one in the night sky. Even with all our technology, we can only clearly observe red dwarfs in our neighborhood. Approximately 20 of the 30 stars close to Earth are red dwarfs. Like all stars, red dwarfs fuse hydrogen into helium. But while more massive stars accumulate all the fused helium in their cores, red dwarfs stay convective, meaning that the helium and hydrogen constantly mix. So they use up their fuel incredibly slowly before they're extinguished. Red dwarfs burn so slowly that their average lifespan is between 1 and 10 trillion years. By comparison, the Sun will survive for another 5 billion years. Because the universe is only 13.75 billion years old, not a single red dwarf has reached later development stages. Every single one of the trillions that exist is still a baby. Speaking of babies, the smallest star in the entire universe is also a red dwarf, because small red dwarfs are right on the verge of being a star at all. Just a tiny bit less hydrogen, and they are mere brown dwarfs, failed stars that cannot sustain a fusion reaction for long. So what about aliens, or a new home for humanity? Since our Sun will die one day, we'll eventually need to look for a new home. And where there are habitable planets, there might also be aliens. The Kepler Space Observatory found that at least half of all red dwarfs host rock planets between half and four times the mass of our Earth. Many of them are in the habitable zone, the area around a star where water can be liquid. But since red dwarfs burn at relatively cold temperatures, a planet would need to be really close to be hospitable, probably as close as Mercury to our Sun, or even closer. Which brings with it all kinds of problems. For example, a planet this close to a star would probably be tidally locked, meaning the same side would always face it. This side would be incredibly hot, while the shadow side would be frozen, which makes it hard for life to develop. Although a planet with a big enough ocean might be able to distribute the star's energy and create some kind of stability. All the gravitational forces of the red dwarf could squeeze the planet and heat it up so much that it might lose all its water over time. These planets could end up like Venus, a hot, burning hell. Another problem is that many red dwarfs vary in their energy output. They can be covered in star spots that can dim their emitted light by up to 40% for months, which would cause oceans on planets to freeze over. At other times, they can emit powerful solar flares, sudden outbursts of energy, incredibly powerful. These red dwarfs can double their brightness in minutes, which could strip away sizable portions of a planet's atmosphere and burn it, rendering it sterile. On the other hand, their extremely long lifespan is a big plus. A red dwarf with just moderate levels of activity could be an amazing place for a

really massive rocky planets. All in all, there are an estimated 60 billion potentially habitable planets around red dwarfs, and that's in the Milky Way alone. So red dwarfs might become really important for our survival in the future. But everything has to die at some point, even red dwarfs. When in trillions of years the life of the last red dwarf in the universe is about to end, it will not be a very spectacular event. As its hydrogen runs out, it shrinks, becoming a blue dwarf, burning out completely. After its fuel is spent, it's transformed into a white dwarf, an object about as small as Earth, packed very densely and made of degenerate gases, mostly of helium-4 nuclei. Having no more source of energy, it will cool extremely slowly over trillions of years until it becomes its final form, a cold black dwarf. White and black dwarfs are so fascinating that they deserve their own video. Anyway, it's going to be a long time before the last stars in the universe vanish. It's kind of uplifting to know that if humanity succeeds in venturing into space, we have plenty of time before the universe turns out the lights. Our videos are made thanks to your support on Patreon.com. 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

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Perhaps you're streaming us at WZRDChicago.org. Where else would you stream us? That's probably a million apps you could do that to. We're your one and only home of freeform in Chicago and greater regions. After 52 years of freeform, coming at you from the Golden Eagles. Very, very, very cozy nest up in Albany Park. That's right, the Golden Eagles of Northeastern Illinois University. And tonight, this wizard's going to talk to you a little bit and give a little dedication portion of my show to a radio, another radio show that doesn't broadcast new shows anymore. It was on WHPK, which is a radio station out of the University of Chicago. And the show was on every Sunday night from about 12 years, ending in 2014, so shortly after the millennia. Created by a DJ, historian, archivist, and record collector, Bob Abrahamian. And Bob's focus was to find the Chicago's vocal style known as Sweet Soul. And he conducted recorded interviews with dozens of musicians, many of whom had fallen into obscurity. He even contributed liner notes to active archival soul reissues and providing materials and assistance for releases on Chicago-based Numero Group record label. Oh my God, did I butcher that? Numero Group record label. And I have with me tonight a Numero release that was in honor of Bob and his radio show, Sitting in the Park, and it's aptly titled Sitting in the Park Collection. We're going to kick it off with some tracks on this. Bob sadly passed away much too young and too soon in 2014, in June of 2014. So coming up on an anniversary of June 5th. So we actually just passed the anniversary. But shout out to his family and loved ones and community. I never really knew the person or even listened to his show. I didn't know of it when it was in existence, but I think I would have been there every Sunday night for sure. Here's a little taste of that Sitting in the Park show that Bob Abrahamian created and put out for your pleasure.

Yes, the sweet soul sound of the Puzzle People with Reach Out for the Truth. Before that, we heard The Mist with a song called The Girl in the Window. And these four tracks are featured off side one of a Numero group release titled Sitting in the Park, which was released in the wake of the sad passing of Bob Abrahamian, who was a soul music DJ here in Chicago, historian, archivist, and deep record collector of the Chicago vocal style records of Sweet Soul, and probably beyond those, no doubt. He also did a whole lot of interviews, and those contributed to further discoveries of musicians who had sort of fallen off the radar or never really got to plateau into a career with music. Maybe they had to go back doing something else for a living. And he caught up with some of those folks who were still alive and living in their area. He provides all of this in perpetuity thanks to a loving and supportive family on the website that Bob created, sittinginthepark.com. 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And it's a real treat. It's one of my favorite things about the internet, these kind of offerings of just a really nice human, smart person providing a genre of music that many of us love, that soul sound. Sweet Soul on sittinginthepark.com anytime you want it. We'll finish off this track and switch gears. You're locked into WZRDChicago.org. It's raining outside. You can't go anywhere. Don't touch that dial. It'll zap you. Electricity, you know what I mean?

Rest in peace, Robert Abrahamian. All right, we're going to change things up a little bit, to quote one of my favorite DJs, Lou Berkman off WNUR. I'm just throwing around all these other calls. Just stick with WZRD for a little while longer until you move along. Now, I love moving up and down the dial, on the ends of the dial, of course. I skip over a whole sea of stuff. Seaweed, I call it. The commercial radio. We're going to change it up in a way that I haven't described to you yet. I was out on the way out the door, and I just happened to peek in the corner of my eye. I saw the first record I ever collected or held onto. The number one. The only record I owned or possessed for years and years as a child. And here's one track off of it.

You're listening to the music of Yul Brynner. The Gypsy and I sings gypsy songs. Put out on a Vanguard label. Before that, so let's catch us up a little bit. What have we been listening to? Before the Gypsy tracks, we were listening to some Stan Getz music. I played for you in reverse order, I'll tell you. The song was Here's That Rainy Day. And the first Getz track was Getz Gilberto's one and only The Girl from Empanina. One of my absolute must-listen-to songs if I'm ever considering an audio purchase. I played that song very, very closely. Anyway, you know, you just certain music, you just know what to expect out of this sound system. Before that, Stan Getz stuff, we listened to Herman Dune, Canadian, French-Canadian duo, off their album Giant, 2006 release on Source Etc. label. That track was This Summer. And for those of you who are curious, the two children's songs I played off of my first and second ever collected records, 3 3/3 full size cartoons on the back. The first track was the instrumental for I Hope That Something Better Comes Along off of the original Muppet Movie soundtrack, 1979 release. And followed that up with Urban Chipmunk record, put out in 1981. One and only, featuring Alvin, Simon, and Theodore, and a very hot-headed caretaker. I don't know what his problem is. And I thought Alvin's edition of Off the Road Again was brilliant, and I wish he would have just stuck with it, but I guess, I don't know, his boss stole him otherwise. And it was cute anyway. So that was a little dip into the back pages of my record collection. Don't dust those off very often. Or not enough. I've got some music from Kashmir coming up. And I'm not talking about Led Zeppelin. So from gypsy, from traditional gypsy music to traditional Kashmirian songs and dances. This next album was released in 1974, recorded by David Lewiston.

I want to interrupt this for a moment. 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

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It's an ordinary action that can produce extraordinary results. 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You can drop off a meal and say a quick hello by volunteering on Meals on Wheels, by donating your lunch break or your dime or your time at AmericaLet'sDoLunch.org. Help a senior out. All right, we've been on a gypsy train for a little while, and we're still on it. This is the Gypsy Kings. I have some flamenco music coming up soon. Keep those dancing shoes on. Or don't. Whatever you call your dancing shoes. Could be your bare feet.

0: All right, we're listening to WZRD Chicago. That was a track off of a collection of British ska music titled Ruder Than You. That was the cover of Smokey Robinson's Tears of a Clown by The Special Beat. Staying on the other side of the pond, we're going to listen to some readings by T.S. Eliot, the one and only, reading his own work as recorded in London in 1955 in September. We will listen to him read The Love Song of J. Alfred Prufrock, Portrait of a Lady, Preludes, and Mr. Eliot's Sunday Morning Service. Getting us ready for the weekend, T.S. Please enjoy this special treat, courtesy of hard to determine exactly where. Came by a library at sale at one point, but I think before that, hard to tell who actually recorded this album. To be determined. April 1960 was the release, recorded in 1955. All right, onward.
1: Let us go then, you and I, when the evening is spread out against the sky like a patient etherized upon a table. Let us go through certain half-deserted streets, the muttering retreats of restless nights in one-night cheap hotels and sawdust restaurants with oyster shells. Streets that follow like a tedious argument of insidious intent to lead you to an overwhelming question. Oh, do not ask, what is it? Let us go and make our visit. In the room the women come and go, talking of Michelangelo. The yellow fog that rubs its back upon the window panes. The yellow smoke that rubs its muzzle on the window panes. Licked its dung into the corners of the evening, lingered upon the pools that stand in drains, let fall upon its back the soot that falls from chimneys, slipped by the terrace, made a sudden leap, and seeing that it was a soft October night, curled once about the house and fell asleep. And indeed there will be time for the yellow smoke that slides along the street, rubbing its back upon the window panes. There will be time to prepare a face to meet the faces that you meet. There will be time to murder and create, and time for all the works and days of hands that lift and drop a question on your plate. Time for you and time for me, and time yet for 100 indecisions, and for 100 visions and revisions, before the taking of a toast and tea. In the room the women come and go, talking of Michelangelo. And indeed there will be time to wonder, do I dare, and do I dare? Time to turn back and descend the stair, with a bald spot in the middle of my hair. They will say, how his hair is growing thin. My morning coat, my collar mounting firmly to the chin, my necktie rich and modest, but asserted by a simple pin. They will say, but how his arms and legs are thin. Do I dare disturb the universe? In a minute there is time for decisions and revisions, which a minute will reverse. For I have known them all already, known them all, have known the evenings, mornings, afternoons. I have measured out my life with coffee spoons. I know the voices dying with a dying fall beneath the music from a farther room. So how should I presume? and I have known the eyes already. Known them all, the eyes that fix you in a formulated phrase. And when I am formulated, sprawling on a pin, when I am pinned and wriggling on the wall, then how should I begin to spit out all the butt ends of my days and ways? And how should I presume? And I have known the arms already, known them all, arms that are braceleted and white and bare, but in the lamplight down with light brown hair. Is it perfume from a dress that makes me so digress? Arms that lie along a table or wrap about a shawl. And should I then presume? And how should I begin? Shall I say, I have gone at dusk through narrow streets and watched the smoke that rises from the pipes of lonely men in shirt sleeves leaning out of windows. I should have been a pair of ragged claws scuttling across the floors of silent seas. And the afternoon, the evening, sleeps so peacefully, smoothed by long fingers, asleep, tired, or it malingers, stretched on the floor here beside you and me. Should I, after tea and cakes and ices, have the strength to force the moment to its crisis? But though I have wept and fasted, wept and prayed, though I have seen my head grown slightly bald, brought in upon a platter, I am no prophet, and here's no great matter. I have seen the moment of my greatness flicker, and I have seen the eternal footman hold my coat and snicker, and in short, I was afraid. And would it have been worth it after all? After the cups, the marmalade, the tea, among the porcelain, among some talk of you and me, would it have been worthwhile to have bitten off the matter with a smile, to have squeezed the universe into a ball, to roll it toward some overwhelming question, to say, I am Lazarus, come from the dead, come back to tell you all, I shall tell you all. If one, settling a pillow by her head, should say, that is not what I meant at all, that is not it at all. And would it have been worth it, after all? Would it have been worthwhile, after the sunsets and the dooryards and the sprinkled streets, after the novels, after the teacups, after the skirts that trail along the floor, and this, and so much more, it is impossible to say just what I mean, but as if a magic lantern threw the nerves in patterns on a screen. Would it have been worthwhile if one, settling a pillow or throwing off a shawl and turning toward the window, should say, that is not it at all, that is not what I meant at all? No. I am not Prince Hamlet, nor was meant to be. Am an attendant lord, one that will do to swell a progress, start a scene or two, advise the prince. No doubt an easy tool, deferential, glad to be of use, politic cautious and meticulous, full of high sentence but a bit obtuse, at times indeed, almost ridiculous. Almost, at times, the fool. I grow old. I grow old. I shall wear the bottoms of my trousers rolled. Shall I part my hair behind? Do I dare to eat a peach? I shall wear white flannel trousers and walk upon the beach. I have heard the mermaids singing each to each. I do not think that they will sing to me. I have seen them riding seaward on the waves, combing the white hair of the waves blown back when the wind blows the water white and black. we have lingered in the chambers of the sea, by sea girls wreathed with seaweed red and brown, till human voices wake us and we drown. Among smoke and fog of a December afternoon, you have the scene arrange itself, as it will seem to do, with I have saved this afternoon for you, and four wax candles in the darkened room, four rings of light upon the ceiling overhead, an atmosphere of Juliet's doom prepared for all the things to be said or left unsaid. We have been, let us say, to hear the latest pole transmit the preludes through his hair and fingertips. So intimate this Chopin, that I think his soul should be resurrected only among friends, some two or three, who will not touch the bloom that is rubbed and questioned in the concert room. And so the conversation slips among velleities and carefully caught regrets through attenuated tones of violins mingled with remote cornets and begins. You do not know how much they mean to me, my friends, and how rare and strange it is to find in a life composed so much of odds and ends, for indeed I do not love it. You knew, you are not blind, how keen you are. To find a friend who has those qualities, who has and gives, those qualities upon which friendship lives. How much it means that I say this to you, without these friendships, life, what cauchemar. Among the windings of the violins and the ariettes of cracked cornets, inside my brain a dull tom-tom begins, absurdly hammering a prelude of its own capricious monotone, that is at least one definite false note. Let us take the air in a tobacco trance, admire the monuments, discuss the late events, correct our watches by the public clocks, then sit for half an hour and drink our box. Now that lilacs are in bloom, she has a bowl of lilacs in her room and twists one in her fingers while she talks. Ah, my friend, you do not know what life is, you who hold it in your hands. Slowly twisting the lilac stalks, you let it flow from you, you let it flow, and youth is cruel and has no remorse and smiles at situations which it cannot see. I smile, of course, and go on drinking tea. Yet with these April sunsets that somehow recall my buried life and Paris in the spring, I feel immeasurably at peace and find the world to be wonderful and youthful after all. The voice returns like the insistent out of tune of a broken violin on an August afternoon. I am always sure that you understand my feelings, always sure that you feel, sure that across the gulf you reach your hand. You are invulnerable. You have no Achilles' heel. You will go on, and when you have prevailed, you can say, at this point, many a one has failed. But what have I, my friend, to give you? What can you receive from me? Only the friendship and the sympathy of one about to reach her journey's end. I shall sit here serving tea to friends. I take my hat. How can I make a cowardly amends for what she has said to me? You will see me any morning in the park reading the comics and the sporting page. Particularly, I remark, an English countess goes upon the stage. A Greek was murdered at a Polish dance. Another bank defaulter has confessed. I keep my countenance. I remain self-possessed, except when a street piano, mechanical and tired, reiterates some worn-out common song with the smell of hyacinths across the garden. recalling things that other people have desired? Are these ideas right or wrong? The October night comes down, returning as before, except for a slight sensation of being ill at ease. I mount the stairs and turn the handle of the door and feel as if I had mounted on my hands and knees. And so you are going abroad, and when do you return? But that's a useless question. You hardly know when you are coming back. You will find so much to learn. My smile falls heavily among the bric-a-brac. Perhaps you can write to me. My self-possession flares up for a second. This is as I had reckoned. I have been wondering frequently of late, but our beginnings never know our ends, why we have not developed into friends. I feel like one who smiles and turning shall remark suddenly his expression in a glass. My self-possession gutters. We are really in the dark. For everybody said so, all our friends. They all were sure our feelings would relate so closely. I myself can hardly understand. We must leave it now to fate. You will write at any rate. Perhaps it is not too late. I shall sit here serving tea to friends. And I must borrow every changing shape to find expression, dance like a dancing bear, cry like a parrot, chatter like an ape. Let us take the air in a tobacco trance. Well, and what if she should die some afternoon? Afternoon gray and smoky, evening yellow and rose. Should die and leave me sitting pen in hand with the smoke coming down above the housetops. Doubtful for a while, not knowing what to feel or if I understand or whether wise or foolish, tardy or too soon. Would she not have the advantage after all? This music is successful with a dying fall now that we talk of dying. And should I have the right to smile? The winter evening settles down with smell of steaks in passageways. 6 o'clock. The burnt-out ends of smoky days. And now a gusty shower wraps the grimy scraps of withered leaves about your feet and newspapers from vacant lots. The showers beat on broken blinds and chimney pots. And at the corner of the street, a lonely cab horse steams and stamps. And then the lighting of the lamps. The morning comes to consciousness of faint stale smells of beer from the sawdust-trampled street with all its muddy feet that press to early coffee stands. With the other masquerades that time resumes, one thinks of all the hands that are raising dingy shades in 1,000 furnished rooms. You tossed a blanket from the bed. You lay upon your back and waited. You dozed and watched the night revealing the 1,000 sordid images of which your soul was constituted. They flickered against the ceiling. And when all the world came back and the light crept up between the shutters, and you heard the sparrows in the gutters. You had such a vision of the street as the street hardly understands. Sitting along the bed's edge, where you curl the papers from your hair, or clasp the yellow soles of feet in the palms of both soiled hands. His soul stretched tight across the skies that fade behind a city block, or trampled by insistent feet at 4 and 5 and 6 o'clock, and short square fingers stuffing pipes, and evening newspapers and eyes assured of certain certainties, the conscience of a blackened street impatient to assume the world. I am moved by fancies that are curled around these images and cling. The notion of some infinitely gentle, infinitely suffering thing. Wipe your hand across your mouth and laugh. The worlds revolve like ancient women gathering fuel in vacant lots. Polyphiloprogenitive, the sapient sutlers of the Lord drift across the window panes. In the beginning was the Word. In the beginning was the Word, superfetation of Tahin, and at the mensual turn of time produced innervate origin. A painter of the Umbrian school designed upon a gesso ground the nimbus of the baptized God. The wilderness is cracked and browned, but through the water, pale and thin, still shine the unoffending feet, and there above the painter set, the Father and the Paraclete. The sable presbyters approach the avenue of penitence. The young are red and pustular, clutching piaculative pence. Under the penitential gates, sustained by staring seraphim, where the souls of the devout burn invisible and dim. Along the garden wall the bees with hairy bellies pass between the staminate and pistillate, blessed office of the epicene. Sweeney shifts from ham to ham, stirring the water in his bath. The masters of the subtle schools are controversial, polymath.

What's going on? Well, that was a deep, soulful cover of the Marvin Gaye hit What's Going On by the band The Undisputed Truth off of their Face to Face with the Truth album. Whew. That was such a soulful rendition. Coming up next is a Mississippi John Hurt song by the request dedication to my friend Shannon. Turning another circle around the sun, so to speak. This one goes out to you, Candyman.

I'll play rag Bhim Palasi. The ascending and descending scale of this raga is like this. I'll play in Ala Chautal, which is a rhythmic cycle of 14. It's like this. 1, 2, 3, 4.

0: Rag Sindhi Bhairavi. Ascending and descending scales of this rag is like this.
1: 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And we've been all over the map tonight, as a good wizard should. 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

0: 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I don't care if you're driving or not driving. Have a great day. Yeah, 88.3.
1: This is the Wizard News.

On May 29th, 2026, the U.S. Postal Service, USPS, took its first formal step toward implementing Trump's executive order that seeks to restrict the use of mail-in voting in U.S. elections. The agency proposed a new rule requiring states to provide voter lists to the federal government before mailing out absentee ballots. The rule is intended to create uniform standards for how ballots are sent through the mail. The executive order directs the Postmaster General to develop regulations preventing states from mailing ballots unless voters are first verified through state-submitted lists. This would significantly change how many states currently manage absentee and mail voting, potentially limiting access unless compliance requirements are met. The USPS proposal includes several modifications compared to the original executive order. It exempts military and overseas voters who are covered under the Federal Uniformed and Overseas Citizens Absentee Voting Act, which governs strict deadlines and protections for these voters. The proposed rule does not extend the same voter list requirements to primary elections, with USPS noting that primaries involve party nomination processes rather than direct federal elections. While the Postal Service stated that the rule is designed to ensure faithful execution of federal law and improve uniformity in ballot handling, the proposal has drawn significant legal and political opposition. Critics point out that the executive order represents an overreach of federal authority into election administration, which is traditionally managed by states under the U.S. Constitution. Several Democratic state officials have characterized the policy as an intrusion on state control over elections. The executive order is facing at least 5 lawsuits. Although a federal judge recently declined to block it, citing limited implementation steps, the USPS's new rule marks the beginning of formal enforcement efforts. Supporters of the executive order, including Trump, have argued that the changes are intended to reduce election fraud, particularly concerns about non-citizen voting, though documented instances of such fraud are rare. Trump has also publicly stated that the policy would improve election integrity. Opponents and voting rights advocates argue that the policy could create confusion and restrict access to voting by mail. Some have warned that the proposal could disrupt election administration and burden states with additional federal reporting requirements. Trump himself has used mail-in voting in past elections. After the USPS formally publishes the proposed rule, it will enter a public comment and review process before any final implementation. Source: Washington State Standard, May 29th, 2026.

0: Which takes us to your latest book, Requiem for the American Dream, where you talk about the 10 principles of the concentration of power and wealth, how it's happening, what to watch out for.
1: Well, credit for the 10 principles should go to the producers of the film. What they did was take a lot of interviews and discussions about all sorts of things and put them in a coherent and, I think, pretty effective form. You can look at the film and see, or the book, but my feeling is they did a really good job.
0: So the book is accompanying this film that is now out on Netflix. But you talk about, for example, principle one, reducing democracy, principle two, shaping ideology, and principle three, redesigning the economy.
1: Well, all of those fall together, and they're part of a pretty remarkable development that's taking place in, actually, in human history. Humans, in the last 60 or 70 years, have succeeded in creating a kind of a perfect storm, literally. Two major attacks on the prospects for survival: global warming, nuclear weapons, the Anthropocene, the nuclear age. And the third is a set of socioeconomic policies designed to undermine the possibility of dealing with the problems. The problems could be dealt with only in a functioning democracy of engaged, informed people who could make decisions, who would be informed and could make decisions to deal with the crises. But the so-called neoliberal programs of the past generation, designed to undermine the institutions, the governmental and popular institutions that might deal with these issues, all a unit. One result is a very significant decline in democracy. You can't carry out economic policies of the type that have been implemented in the past generation in a functioning democracy. That's impossible. I mean, just take a look at the numbers. The neoliberal programs were basically taking off right around 1980, escalated, started a little with the late Carter, escalated under Reagan, went on more under Clinton, and so on. 2007 was the peak of supposed success. This is right before the crash. A lot of euphoria among economists, political analysts about the great achievements of neoclassical economics, of the great moderation, the neoliberal programs, dismantling of regulations, all these great successes. 2007, what was happening to American working people at that time? In 2007, wages, real wages, were lower than they had been in 1979 when the experiment took off. In fact, for the majority of the population, it's a period of stagnation or decline. Benefits have declined. Some of the reasons were explained by Alan Greenspan, head of the Federal Reserve, who was in charge pretty much of managing the economy. He testified to Congress that part of the success of the economy, the low inflation and so on, was due to what he called growing worker insecurity. Working people were insecure. They were intimidated. They knew that they were in a dangerous situation, precarious situation. As a result, they didn't press for increase in wages and for decent wages and benefits. They were willing to accept effective decline in their living standards. And Greenspan, who was a close observer of the economy, pointed out that this continued even when jobs were increasing in the late Clinton period. It was deeply embedded in the nature of the policies being carried out that working people are intimidated, they're living precarious lives, many of them are part-time, they're losing security, their unions are being destroyed, and their wages are declining. So it's all great. The economy is wonderfully healthy. Can you carry out policies like that in a democracy? I mean, are people going to vote for it? Same in Europe, even worse in many ways. The so-called austerity programs. Even the economists of the international, the IMF, International Monetary Fund, their own economists report that these policies make no economic sense. But the IMF bureaucrats, the ones who are part of the decision-making apparatus, they vote for them. And the effect on Europe is the same thing.

0: I mean, you don't have to look far back to find a time when fascist parties actually had power in Europe, and we know what happened. And now there are neo-fascist parties with fascist roots often, which are pretty close to power, even in places like Austria and Germany, which have some memories of it. France as well was a very pro-Nazi country. The Vichy government was rounding up Jews faster than the Germans wanted them. A really ugly record. And seeing these things come back, or just seeing a situation in which, according to recent polls, a majority of Europeans think there should be no more Muslims in Europe. I mean, that evokes some memories, not nice ones. You can't attribute it all to the neoliberal economic policies, but a lot of it does follow from that. When you impose on people circumstances of this kind, you have to make sure that they have no way of responding politically. In Europe, it's done pretty straightforwardly. The main decisions about socioeconomic policies are made by the so-called Troika, IMF, European Central Bank, and the European Commission, which is unelected. So three unelected bodies, they make the decisions. They do listen to voices, the voices of the northern banks, mostly German banks, and the people suffer. And they get they're angry, frightened, often reacting in dangerous ways. We see similar phenomena here. So to go back to the pincers movement, what's happened is we've created two huge threats to survival. We have systematically, not you and me, but the leadership has systematically created socioeconomic policies which have as a consequence, almost immediate consequence, the undermining of functioning democracy, the one thing that might deal with the disasters. Like I said, it's kind of perfect storm. Real credit to the human species to have contrived something like this.
1: Principle 4 is shift the burden onto the poor and the middle classes. Principle 5, attack the solidarity of the people. 6, let special interests run the regulators. 7, engineer election results. 8, use fear and power of the state to keep the rabble in line.
0: Is it necessary to comment? I think you're all familiar with it.
1: 9 is manufacture consent, and principle 10 is marginalize the population.
0: Yeah, in fact, that's exactly what's happening. And there's a reason for it. You cannot carry out the kinds of policies that have been developed in the last generation and have the population function democratically. In Europe, you can't get people to vote for policies which are undermining their lives, which are leaving especially younger people without any hopes of decent employment, which are driving people to precarious existences, which are undermining wages, reducing benefits. In England, right now, undermining, threatening what had been the world's most effective and efficient national health system. You can't get people to vote for things like this. So what you have to do is marginalize them in one way or another. Turn them against each other, turn their anger against vulnerable people. That's a standard technique. Don't look at the people who are really doing this to you. Look at the ones who are more vulnerable, immigrants, the poor, you know, Muslims, blacks, anybody. We're familiar with that too. There's not a slight history about it. It's like an almost logical consequence of the socioeconomic policies which have been imposed and lauded, in fact, by elites, including liberal elites. Well, a lot of this was done, let's say, by the Clinton administration. It was hailed, the deregulation, for example, which immediately, very quickly, led to one after another financial crisis. That was initiated by liberal economists who were telling us how wonderful it is. And there's actually a theory, a neoclassical economic theory, which says, yeah, it's fine. Actually, there were people who warned against it. There were people who knew, a lot of left independent economists, but even people right out of the mainstream, like Joseph Stiglitz, Nobel laureate,

0: back around 1995 or so, he wrote an article, actually in a World Bank research journal, in which he warned against what he called the religion that the market knows best. He says, that's the religion, as he put it, that's being followed by economists. And he says, you gotta take a look at that religion. It, like a lot of religions, it just doesn't work. Economic history and even logic show us lots of things that are wrong about it, but that was pursued with abandon on the basis of theories of efficient markets, rational behavior, rational expectations, and so on, none of which had any empirical basis or founding. The doctrines were accepted for the very simple reason that they were highly beneficial to wealth and power. That makes them acceptable, and you get the results that you have. The undermining of the only means possible to try to deal with the existential crises that we have created. So again, it's a kind of perfect storm. Part all sorts of sources, including just socioeconomic policies of a bipartisan nature.
1: You talk about a perfect storm. Do you think fascism is rising in the United States?
0: I think there's a danger of fascism in Europe. You have to be a little bit careful about that. I mean, if you're a black kid in the ghetto, yeah, you can say it kind of looks like fascism. But for most of us, people like us, there aren't stormtroopers in the streets. There's no fascist political party. There's no ideology of fascism. The Trump ideology reduces to pretty much me, you know. That's not fascism, whatever you think it is. So there are serious dangers. But I think fascism, in a way, gives it too much credit. It makes it look like more of a well-formulated ideology than it actually is. I think what we're seeing are the desperate efforts to try to hold together rising disasters that for which the means have been undermined.
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0: Have you forgot the Freddy Blues, Mr. Freddy Blues? Well, if I prayed for you, would that enlighten your memory?
1: Yeah, it would. Yeah.
0: Oh, thank you so much.
2: All right, all right.
0: I love you. That's a nice fellow.
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Have you ever wondered what it would be like to sit atop the world's tallest mountain? Or better yet, to have the ability to fly? Imagine conducting a world-class symphony, or having a couple drinks with Sasquatch. What if you could do all this and more without leaving the comforts of your own bed? It is completely possible to consciously manipulate your dream environment to serve almost any purpose. This process is called lucid dreaming. Many famous artists, inventors, composers, and historical figures have used lucid dreaming to make groundbreaking achievements. Many of the scientific and mathematical breakthroughs in history were achieved in this dream state. Nobel Peace Prizes have been awarded, wars have been won, diseases cured, all with the powers granted by lucid dreaming. Lucid dreaming is the ability to enter the sleeping dream state while maintaining consciousness. Dreams take place during a stage of sleep known as REM. At this time, the body is in ultimate relaxation, and it is actually paralyzed to restrict us from acting out whatever it is we are doing in our dreams. Your first round of REM sleep each night is typically short, but later rounds grow longer and longer. On average, you will enter REM sleep 4 or 5 times in a full night's sleep, for up to an hour at the last round. On rare occasions, you may enter REM sleep while being fully conscious and aware that you are dreaming. How can you achieve lucid dreaming? First off, it's extremely helpful to start a dream journal. Write down your dreams every night in as much detail as you can. You can then look for reoccurring themes or situations to help you realize that you are dreaming. These are known as dream signs. You are also going to want to do reality checks to test whether or not you are dreaming. Counting your fingers or checking the time periodically while awake will help you realize when you are dreaming. In a dream, these things will sometimes act unnaturally, tipping you off that you're in a dream state and allowing you to become lucid. Another good reality check is to backtrack to see how you got where you are. Sometimes in dreams, you can find yourself in your room 1 minute, then somewhere else in the world without actually traveling the distance. This is a good clue that you were in a dream. It's very important to do these reality checks when you're awake, and not just when you suspect that you might be dreaming. This betters your chances of becoming lucid because it conditions the mind to become more aware of itself. It is important to note that a particular technique will work better for some and not so well for others. The trick is to find out what works best for you if you want to learn how to lucid dream. There are various levels of difficulty in lucid dream techniques. The easiest to achieve is known as the dialed or dream-initiated lucid dream. These take place when you are already dreaming and something about the dream makes you realize that you are dreaming. This can be something like fantastic or impossible occurrences, dream signs, or just getting used to doing reality checks. Once you become lucid, you are able to explore your dreamscape as long as you don't get too excited and wake yourself up. The second and most reliable technique is the mild or mnemonic-induced lucid dream. A mnemonic is basically a trick you use to remember something, such as I before E except after C. An important part of the mild technique is verbally telling yourself, "Tonight, I am going to lucid dream," to the point where you believe it. This technique is the most reliable because you initiate it yourself, other than relying on your dream to tip you off. Once you realize you're dreaming, you can do a reality check to make sure, which is always a good idea. The last and most difficult technique to achieve is the wild, or wake-initiated lucid dream. This is when you go from waking into the dream state without losing consciousness. You can trick your mind into thinking that your body is asleep, basically setting your mind into dream mode. With wild, you want to lay in your bed or wherever you're most comfortable and focus on breathing deeply and comfortably, relaxing every muscle in your body. Your brain will perform several tests to see if your body is still awake, but it's important to ignore them. First, you will feel the urge to roll over. After that, an itching sensation. Though uncomfortable, both of these will go away in time. You may find it's hard to keep a still mind while this is happening. One way to overcome this is by utilizing visualization techniques. There are many to choose from, but basically you pick your focus until lights and images begin to flood into your mind. It's important not to hold on to these images, but to let them happen on their own and keep your focus on your visualization. The moment when you are no longer trying to focus on the images but simply see them is when you've crossed over into the dream. Remember, finding the technique that works best for you is important. Use your imagination. Not everyone thinks the same way, and utilizing your own visualization techniques or reality checks could be highly effective in achieving a lucid dream. The mysterious powers of lucid dreaming are both attractive and frightening. Perhaps you will go home tonight and create your own adventure or gain insight on a problem you've been having. The possibilities are endless. Either way, you now have

What to do when ice comes to your door? Do not open doors. ICE cannot come in without a signed warrant by a criminal court judge. They can only come in if you let them. Remain silent. ICE can use anything you say against you in your immigration case. 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Do not sign anything ICE gives you without talking with an attorney. 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

Hey, it's Tony from Tiny Bit of Giant's Blood. And not only are you freaking epic, you're also listening to WZRD Chicago, 88.3 FM, The Wizard!

What is anxiety? 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Example for anxiety is a celebrity, which is Summer Walker. Summer Walker has also suffered from anxiety, which had her nervous and scared to accept her words. And people was bullying her because the way she acted. She responded mad because they was talking about her disorder and nobody should ever feel this way. To learn more, contact the Anxiety Disorder Association of America, www.addaa.org.

0: start off by giving us a thumbnail idea of what this crisis is. What's the problem that besets housing in the United States that you would put at the top of your list?
1: The basic problem is the lack of affordability. The cost of housing has increased beyond what the average person can pay. So right now, generally speaking, if you're paying more than 30% of your income for housing, you're rent burdened.
0: In other words, you're living in a housing where you're paying more than you really can afford and more than was understood to be reasonable to ask of you.
1: Right.
0: Okay.
1: Unfortunately, when they talk about the rent burden, they don't include a few things like transportation. So if you add transportation to the cost of what you're paying for rent, then it goes much higher than 30%.
0: Well, I know from many cities I've lived in and other people have lived in that the less money you can afford to pay for your housing, the further you usually have to go from where your job is likely to be in order to find the housing. And so the joke is you make a decision whether or not to rent a place based not just on the rent of the apartment, but how much it's going to cost you in transportation, driving to or from, et cetera, et cetera. So of course you should put the transportation into the equation. And if you do, well, then what are kind of the results you get in terms of what Americans are actually shelling out for their housing?
1: It turns out that 48%, people are now paying 48% of their income for both housing and transportation.
0: That's the average of in the United States?
1: Yeah, right.
0: In other words, it is way above. So there's the crisis is that the American people as a whole, on average, are living in housing beyond what they can afford, and that must mean that the rest of the things they need to buy,
1: they can't buy.
0: They can't afford.
1: In fact, the New York Times has reported that one half the people in their early 20s, their parents are helping them with their rent. And the Post reported that 50% of the 25-year-old to 34-year-old people, kids, were living with their parents. This has not been this high since 1940.
0: When there was a real housing shortage because of the Depression and then the war that was about to begin.
1: So it seems we have a little bit of a problem. And not only do we have a problem, that problem is getting worse as the years go by.
0: Can you give us some sense of why that is or how that's working?
1: Well, the interesting thing, if you look at Europe, you find that in Europe, the amount that you're expected to pay for housing is considerably less than what you are paying here. For example, in Europe, the Swedes pay 26%.
0: Hammer at it, Walter, because this is really important. So Swedish people, on average, are paying 26% for their housing, and Americans are paying 48%.
1: Right. The Danes are paying 27%, and the EU members are paying 23%.
0: Europe as a whole, half, as a percentage of income, half goes to housing compared to this country.
1: Right. So that's the problem right there.
0: So why are we in such a mess?
1: In the first place, I think you've got to look to the 10th Amendment to the Constitution. The 10th Amendment leaves to the states all the rights not specifically given to the government, federal government. As a consequence, we have a lot of little municipalities, and every one of these little municipalities has a mayor, has a city council, has a police chief, has a librarian, you know, everything under the sun.
0: Fire department.
1: These are all funded from taxes. Real estate taxes levied on houses in that area. So if you can have a rich area, you got a lot of taxes. So if you want a lot of taxes, you don't want a lot of poor people living in your neighborhood, right? So it turns out that as of now in the United States, there are 3,000 counties, 19,000 municipalities, 16,000 townships, 12,000 school districts, and 37,000 other districts.
0: So we have a welter of these little institutions, each of whom can decide what tax to put on houses. So we allow a housing situation to develop in which one of the major costs of housing is the taxes you have to pay on it, and those are set by all these little municipalities. And your point is that this allows, for example, a municipality to say, let's have a relatively small number of people who are very wealthy, take big tracts of land, big expensive houses, and they will then be taxed at a rate which for them, being rich, isn't significant.
1: Right.
0: We can provide wonderful services for their children in the school, the parks, and we can all do that and force people who can't afford to live in a community where correspondingly less will be possible to be raised and less services will be provided.
1: It's interesting. Matter of fact, in St. Louis County, there are at least 90 different municipalities.
0: In the one county around St. Louis, yeah.
1: This may explain Ferguson, since they have all these costs for the cops and for the fire department and for the school board and for the schools. They were running out of money because 40% of Ferguson housing was underwater. And as a result, they told the police, go out and get tickets, give tickets.
0: Well, when you say underwater, they owed, the people who lived there owed more money on the,
1: than
0: on the
1: their mortgage,
0: debt
1: right.
0: than the house was
1: right.
0: worth. So they couldn't pay taxes or they wouldn't pay taxes. So the city had no money. So it made people give tickets.
1: Right.
0: The cops gave tickets and the situation blew up.
1: Yeah, exactly what happened. The other thing, of course, happened was after the Second World War, we had this tremendous expansion of the federal highway.

0: and been so important in American history. The government comes in and builds massive highways. The first thing this is a massive subsidy to the automobile companies. You only buy a car to the extent that there's a road to run it on. Mm-hmm. If there weren't roads, the attractiveness of a car would be much lower. And the need to spend money to fix it, if it were rolling over the countryside, would be astronomical. So what the government did was say to the car companies, GM, Ford, Chrysler, we're going to create a market for that car you produce by creating a spectacular new highway system that you don't have to pay for. Wow. But then now your point. Not only does it create a demand for cars, it allows people, as you say, to escape the city. Anyone with enough money, and we know what happened in the 40s and 50s and 60s, as people left the city, those who could afford it, and moved to the suburbs, where then they would need a car to get back into the city.
1: A car?
0: Or two cars,
2: or
0: that's
2: three.
0: Right. Especially the more adults that
2: yeah,
0: worked,
2: right.
0: That's right. Especially because public transportation was everywhere limited or pinched. So you created the demand for a car. But what we didn't understand, those of us who saw that part of it, was that you also created now the opportunity for each little township or a school district or a city or a town or a village to set up its own desire of what kind of people it wanted.
1: Sure.
0: And everybody wanted the upper income people because they buy fancy houses and can pay the taxes. So you created the segregated patterns. And I don't just mean segregated by race, although that happened as well, but also segregated by income level, segregated by educational level. And you get this crazy quilt, which ends up producing for the mass of people a housing stock, because all of this affects how profitable it is to build a house in this area versus that one. Well, you put all this together, and the end result is what you've told us, namely that the American people are unable to afford housing and are suffering as a result of what they have to pay to get housing.
2: Of course, another thing that's happened is that our tax code. If you own a house or own a co-op, you can deduct the interest on your mortgage payment and your real estate taxes. So if you're paying a lot of money for taxes, what do you care? It's a deduction.
0: Right.
2: And it turns out that the richest 20% of households receive 73% of these benefits.
0: In other words, the way the tax code is written is it's built in a kind of a
2: inequality.
0: Subsidy to the
2: yeah.
0: homeowner compared to the renter.
2: Right, and this subsidy is larger than what we have for any other group of people in this country.
0: So would you say, is the following then, that we have created a system in which we have favored the homeowner over the renter? The homeowner ends up having less to pay as a share of his or her income
2: right.
0: than the renter, because they can get these deductions
2: right.
0: and the renter can't.
2: The lowest income people in our society, if they own a house, can probably get about a $400 deduction, whereas the richest group in our society, they get $50 billion a year.
0: Tell me, why are the Europeans able to provide housing to their people at a lower percentage? What would you get? What's the disconnect in the way these two parts of the world function to make housing so much of a problem of affordability here for the mass of people?
2: Well, Michael Moore made a movie called Where Do We Invade Next? It was very surprising. If you watch the movie, you find everybody says we. They're not saying me. And I'm sure if that movie had been made in this country, everybody would be saying me and not we.
0: So you think it's a more general sense of community or a sense
2: yeah.
0: of plays out by giving them a housing stock that
2: yeah,
0: is
2: sure.
0: that is less costly?
2: I mean, if you want to go to school in Berlin, for example, you're German, you can go to college for nothing.
0: Actually, in Germany, they make a big point that it's available not only to Germans,
2: oh, really?
0: But to foreigners as well. The last I looked, there are 25,000 American young
2: wow.
0: people who have gone to Germany in order to get a four-year college education with no tuition.
2: Well, that's one of the reasons I'm doing my PhD program in Slovenia.
0: Yes, it's becoming the world is changing, to make a long story short. Okay.

One reimbursable breakfast and one reimbursable lunch is available to all enrolled Chicago Public Schools students on a daily basis at no charge to the student. Parents and guardians who elect to provide their child with meals outside the National School Lunch Program, NSLP, and School Breakfast Program, SBP, are encouraged to send healthy foods in age-appropriate sizes and portions for their child and to refrain from providing foods or snacks that do not align with the guidance in this policy and CPS guidelines for competitive foods. Competitive foods are foods and/or beverages sold to students on school grounds that compete with the school's operation of the School Meal Program, NSLP, SBP, Seamless Summer Option, SSO, Summer Food Service Program, SFSP, or Child and Adult Care Food Program, CACFP. Competitive foods include, but are not limited to, items sold in vending machines or school stores, by food vendors on school grounds, or in school dining centers as a la carte items. Competitive foods must be a grain product that contains 50% or more whole grains by weight, have a whole grain as the first ingredient, or have as the first ingredient a fruit, a vegetable, a dairy food, or a protein food, or B, a combination food that contains at least a quarter cup of fruit and or vegetable. For example, a quarter cup of raisins with enriched pretzels. And the food must meet the nutrition standards for calories, sodium, fats, and total sugars. More information is available in CPS Guidelines for Competitive Foods.

at another red light. Great. I'm already late. Maybe I go a little faster. It's not that big of a deal, right? Ugh, but a ticket, or worse, a crash? Yeah, this is starting to seem worse than being fashionably late. Speeding catches up with you. It's not a game.

But it's very hard when you're in a rich and powerful country, and a country with, yes, great traditions in terms of, yes, the Declaration of Independence and the Bill of Rights. Although I would claim that our greatest traditions and our greatest experience, our proudest experience, come not from what our governments have done, but from what the people of the United States have done, what the citizens have done when they banded together to fight against slavery, what working people have done to change the conditions of their lives because the government wouldn't do anything to change the conditions of their lives. The government was sending the troops out and the police out and National Guard out to shoot them down and club them down when they went out on strike to try to change the hours of their work or the conditions of their work. I have to think about what kind of country we want to be in the world, and whether it is really important for us to be a superpower, whether that's what we should take pride in, that we are the strongest, we are the richest. We have the most nuclear weapons. We have the most television sets and the most, you know, cars and this and that. Is that the thing we want to be most proud of? And is that strength really strength, or is it something else? One of the artists I think of when I think of somebody whose work is transcendent is Joseph Heller, the author of Catch-22. If somebody right after World War II had written a book, a nonfiction book, pointing out the ambiguities in that good war, pointing out the bad things done by the supposed good guys in that good war. If somebody had written a book suggesting that the good war of World War II and the greatest generation were not necessarily the greatest, and this was not necessarily good, that it was much more complicated than that, because war corrupts everybody who engages in it. Even if you start off being the good guys and they're the bad guys, soon you begin to look like the bad guys, because that's what war does to everybody. Somebody had written a nonfiction book like this would have been very difficult in that glow that accompanied World War II, but you could write a novel like Catch-22, and slyly, an artist's

Somebody who gives you a 1, 2, 3 photographic picture of the world. So Joseph Heller was one of these people who used fiction to say things that probably couldn't be said easily in nonfiction. At one point, his protagonist, his crazy bombardier, Yossarian, crazy because he doesn't want to fly any more missions. He's had enough of war. That makes him crazy. If he wanted to fly and bomb and do, yeah, he'd be sane. But he's crazy. And at one point he's in a brothel in Italy, and he's talking to an old Italian man, and he's puzzled by what the man says, because the man says, "Oh, America will lose because she is so strong. Italy will survive because she's so weak." He wasn't talking about the war, losing or winning the war. He was talking about in the long run of history, America will lose because she's so strong. Italy will survive because she's so weak. It makes you think again about what is strength and what is weakness. And how the strong, by extending their strength onto every other place in the world, because they're so strong, become more and more vulnerable, and as a result, ultimately, weaker. Yossarian also asks, when they're about to go out on a bombing run, says, "Do you guys realize that we're going to bomb a city that has no military targets, no railroads, no industries, only people?" Heller had been in the Air Force. He understood the nature of bombing and how so often in bombing you pretend that you're bombing military targets and you believe it. But it's the nature of bombing that you never only bomb military targets. It's the nature of bombing. Bombing, no matter what they tell you, no matter all these generals who, military experts who get up and they talk about smart bombs. Bombs are by their nature very dumb. And bombs, I mean, well, you just saw what happened in Afghanistan. One of our smart bombs hit a UN building and killed 4 UN workers whose job was removing mines from the land in Afghanistan. So what Yossarian said rings true, you know, even today.

0: Okay, go.
1: Hello to everyone at NEIU. My name is Tylon Hudson, and I am a resident of the Prison Industrial Complex, Sayville. 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My studies comprise of public health with a concentration in the epidemiology of diabetes and hypertension within marginalized and rural communities. We students and graduates would like to create an intercommunal space and invite you, our NEIU family, to share and discourse with us about things such as academic endeavors, challenges, projects, ideas, also spirituality or life in general. Each of us comes from different backgrounds, such as entrepreneurship, carpentry, urban life, construction, and like myself, the medical field. Our table biographies can be viewed at https://p-nap.org/university-without-walls/. 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My ID number is R56549. We hope that you accept our invitation, and please take good care of you, your mental health, and physical health. I pray for you all, and God bless you all. Thank you.

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your core.

The time has come for America to hear the truth about this tragic war. Now, I've chosen to preach about the war in Vietnam today because I agree with Dante that the hottest places in hell are reserved for those who, in a period of moral crisis, maintain their neutrality. There comes a time when silence is betrayal. Even when pressed by the demands of inner truth, men do not easily assume the task of opposing their government's policy, especially in time of war. Now, of course, one of the difficulties in speaking out today grows out of the fact that there are those who are seeking to equate dissent with disloyalty. It's a dark day in our nation when high-level authorities will seek to use every method to silence dissent. There is at the outset a very obvious and almost facile connection between the war in Vietnam and the struggle I and others have been waging in America, of a society gone mad on war. And I knew that America would never invest the necessary funds or energies in rehabilitation of its poor, so long as adventures like Vietnam continue to draw men and skills and money like some demonic, destructive suction tube. And you may not know it, my friends, but it is estimated that we spend $500,000 to kill each enemy soldier, while we spend only $53 for each person classified as poor. And much of that $53 goes for salaries to people who are not poor. So I was increasingly compelled to see the war as an enemy of the poor and attack it as such. Perhaps the more tragic recognition of reality took place when it became clear to me that the war was doing far more than devastating the hopes of the poor at home. It was sending their sons and their brothers and their husbands to fight and die in extraordinarily high proportions relative to the rest of the population. We were taking the black young men who had been crippled by society and sending them 8,000 miles away to guarantee liberties in Southeast Asia, which they had not found in Southwest Georgia and East Holland. So we have been repeatedly faced with the cruel irony of watching Negro and white boys on TV screens as they kill and die together for a nation that has been unable to seat them together in the same schoolroom.

no meaningful solution until some attempt is made to know these people and hear their broken cry. A nation that continues year after year to spend more money on military defense than on programs of social uplift is approaching spiritual death. And our only hope today lies in our ability to recapture the revolutionary spirit and go out into a sometimes hostile world, declaring eternal hostility to poverty, racism, and militarism. Let me say finally that I oppose the war in Vietnam because I love America. I speak out against this war, not in anger, but with anxiety and sorrow in my heart, and above all with a passionate desire to see our beloved country stand as the moral example of the world. I speak out against this war because I'm disappointed with America. And there can be no great disappointment where there is no great love. I'm disappointed with our failure to deal positively and forthrightly with the triple evils of racism, economic exploitation, and militarism. We are presently moving down a dead-end road that can lead to national disaster. It is time for all people of conscience to call upon America to come back home. God has a way of standing before the nations with judgment, and it seems that I can hear God saying to America, "You are too arrogant." I haven't lost faith because the arc of the moral universe is long, but it bends toward justice. We shall overcome because the Bible is right. You shall reap what you sow. With this faith, we will be able to speed up the day when all over the world we will be able to join hands and sing in the words of the old Negro spiritual, "Free at last, free at last, thank God Almighty, we are free at last." With men will beat their swords into plowshares and their spears into pruning hooks. And nations will not rise up against nations, neither shall they study war anymore. And I don't know about you, I ain't gonna study war no more.

neighborhood limited your ability to exercise or be active. An EIU master's student, David Canola, is performing a thesis study to determine and uncover gentrification's impact on Hispanic and Latine physical activity and would like your input. 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That's dacanola@neiu.edu for the survey link as well as any follow-up questions he may have for you. Gentrification affects all people, some much more than others. Help Daniel and the NEIU Health Sciences Department reveal these true concepts.

Some kind of old friend came by today, and he'd been telling everyone in town of the love that he had found. And Marie's the name of his latest flame. He talked and talked, and I heard him say that she had the longest, blackest hair, prettiest green eyes anyway. And Marie's the name of his latest flame.

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And Marie's the name of his latest flame. Yeah, Marie's the name

can I run to?

0: do with your brand new mama on our baby box spoonful.
1: This is your friendly wizard here to tell you about the People's Music School. 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You can also email Director of Development Renee Davis at renee.davis@peoplesmusicschool.org.

0: a question of education to teach people to be on their guard against the sort of verbal booby traps into which they're always being led, to analyze the kind of things that are said to them. I think it's terribly important to insist on individual values, that every human being is unique. And it is, of course, on this genetical basis that the whole idea of the value of freedom is based.
1: This is Aldous Huxley, a man haunted by a vision of hell on earth. Mr. Huxley wrote Brave New World, a novel that predicted that someday the entire world would live under a frightful dictatorship. Today, Mr. Huxley says that his fictional world of horror is probably just around the corner for all of us.
0: There are a number of impersonal forces which are pushing in the direction of less and less freedom. The first of them can be called overpopulation. The whole essence of biological life on Earth is a question of balance, and what we have done is to practice death control in a most intensive manner without balancing this with birth control at the other end. In the underdeveloped countries, people have less to eat and less goods, and the central government has to take over more and more responsibility for keeping the ship of state on an even keel. And then, of course, you're likely to get social unrest under such conditions, with again an intervention of the central government. One sees here a pattern which seems to be pushing very strongly towards a totalitarian regime.
1: Are there specific devices or methods of communication which diminish our freedoms?
0: Well, there are certainly devices which can be used in this way. Hitler used terror on the one kind, brute force on the one hand, but he also used a very efficient form of propaganda. He had the radio, which he used to the fullest extent, and was able to impose his will on an immense mass of people. I mean, the Germans were a highly educated people. We mustn't be caught by surprise by our own advancing technology. This has happened again and again in history. And suddenly people have found themselves in a situation which they didn't foresee and doing all sorts of things they didn't really want to do. At present, the television, I think, is being used quite harmlessly. But, I mean, imagine, which must be the situation in all communist countries, where the television, where it exists, is always saying the same thing the whole time, is always driving along. It's drumming in of a single idea all the time. It's obviously an immensely powerful instrument. All technology is in itself morally neutral. These are just powers which can either be used well or ill. It's the same thing with atomic energy. We can either use it to blow ourselves up, or we can use it as a substitute for the coal and the oil which are running out. In this book of mine, Brave New World, I postulated a substance called Soma, which was a very versatile drug. It would make people feel happy in small doses, make them see visions in medium doses, and it would send them to sleep in large doses. I think it's quite on the cards that we may have drugs which will profoundly change our mental states without doing us any harm. Well, what is going to happen in the future is the dictators will find, as the old saying goes, that you can do everything with bayonets except sit on them. But if you want to preserve your power indefinitely, you have to get the consent of the ruled. And this they will do partly by drugs, partly by these new techniques of propaganda. They will do it by bypassing the sort of rational side of man and appealing to his subconscious and his deeper emotions, making him actually love his slavery. I mean, I think this is the danger, that actually people may be in some ways happy under the new regime, but they will be happy in a situation where they oughtn't to be happy.
1: Writing about American political campaigns, you say all that is needed is money and a candidate who can be coached to look sincere.
0: Well, this is this idea that the candidates had to be merchandised as though they were soap or toothpaste, and that you had to depend entirely on the personality. I mean, the personality is important, but there are certainly people with an extremely amiable personality, particularly on TV, who might not necessarily be very good in positions of political trust. I mean, what does a democracy depend on? A democracy depends on the individual voter making an intelligent and rational choice for what he regards as his enlightened self-interest in any given circumstance. But what these people are doing is to try to bypass the rational side of man and to appeal directly to these unconscious forces below the surface, so that you are, in a way, making nonsense of the whole democratic procedure, which is based on conscious choice on rational grounds. I must say, I still believe in democracy. If we can make the best of the creative activities of the people on top, plus those of the people on the bottom, so much the better.
1: Mr. Huxley, I surely thank you for spending this half hour with us, and I wish you Godspeed, sir.
0: Thank you.

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0: Okay, almost out the door. 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
1: Before getting behind the wheel, set up hands-free messaging. 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Snacks, playlist shuffling, mirror checks, all that can wait. Drop it and drive. 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

0: 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And we have with us at WZRD, Kimberly Marshall. She is an activist for pedestrian safety and the mother of Hoyle David Marshall III, who was killed in January from a hit and run.
1: I am currently babysitting, taking care of my son's infant daughter after he died. She was born in July, and a great surprise and a great blessing to our family. So I'm here taking care of her while her mom is still in the hospital. It's a miracle, and I'm so blessed to be able to have this baby after my son has left us. Yesterday was his birthday, and we celebrated his life.
0: First, congratulations about the baby. Do you see a lot of your son, David Marshall III, in the baby?
1: The baby is his exact spitting image, and it's just really uncanny. And it's like holding my son again, you know, when he came home. Yes, and she's a beautiful. She's been named Angel. So we're just delighted and just very, very grateful. It's the most difficult pain that anyone can imagine, losing a child. We're not supposed to bury our children. The natural order of life suggests that they bury us. But unfortunately for me, Trey's my only child, and it didn't turn out that way. And I had to bury him. The reason why he was taken from us so violently and so suddenly was because of a careless, reckless driver.
0: It was a stolen car, and it was torched to hide the evidence.
1: Yes, yes. So this person was not only a cold-blooded predator, for lack of a better term, he also, or she also, proved to have some savvy in that they're trying to destroy evidence, which means that when they fled the scene, they knew that my son was in grave danger or that they had killed someone. They had taken a life. So in this society right now, the way that we live, to have people cop show rhetoric in real life to avoid responsibility for what they've done is truly, truly tragic. And it shows a larger problem in our community and in our society.
0: I did see a news report that of the 35,000 hit and runs that the Chicago Police Department investigated, only 95 were closed. You served as a Chicago police officer. What insight do you have on hit and runs?
1: Well, I've been retired for quite some time now, and things have progressed in a way that I don't want to officially say, because you know, I'm not part of the department anymore. I'm retired. So I don't know what their new tactics and, you know, what things that they're doing to solve the issues. But I do know one thing that they have implemented since our new superintendent has come in, and they have what's called a family liaison unit in the detective division that actually reaches out and keeps in touch with crime victims' families. I am very proud to know Officer Scarlett Thalen, who is the liaison officer that is assigned to my son's case. They're both detectives that are assigned to the family liaison unit of the detective division that reaches out to family members. They have reached out to me. I've seen them at different resource fairs, because I do resource fairs also for different communities, so that the people that live in the neighborhoods and the communities can be aware of the services that are out there for them. So yeah, I think we did 4 recess fairs since my son has been gone, and we'll continue to do as many more as possible. So the wonderful thing about the family liaison office that I was speaking of is that it wasn't there when I was there, not in this capacity. The superintendent has established it, and there are detectives that give you their phone number. They have all the information about the case, and you can call and talk to them. Now, we did give the family liaison officer that's handling my case all the information. And my ex-husband, who is a retired deputy district chief on the Chicago Fire Department, is offering a $5,000 reward for information.
0: If anybody does have a tip, whom should they contact? The police?
1: They should contact the Chicago Police Department. They can also contact NBC reporter Regina Waldrop. I would strongly suggest that anybody go to the Chicago police and say that, you know, whatever it is that they think can help get justice and find the person that ran my child down and left him there. He actually left us at the scene. When he got to the hospital, he was very difficult for me. He was pronounced dead at Christ, dead on arrival at Christ. So,
0: was there any camera footage of the area in the intersection?
1: Yes. Well, he wasn't actually hit in that intersection at Halsted. He was hit at Union, which is a block

0: left-hand turn, and then at 99th, it jumped on the expressway. I when I saw where when I saw it, I knew exactly where that a car was headed to the 99th Street ramp to get away from the city. And that's exactly what they did. Now, there's also footage that shows three other people that were in the vehicle, and because the vehicle hit another car one block north on Low. And when it hit that car, three people jumped out and ran. So those people that jumped out, they know what happened and they know who was driving the car. And so we can only appeal to their sense of humanity and decency that one day they will come forward and give information that will help get justice for my son.
1: Evidently, it was a stolen car, so there's a likelihood that not many people know who was driving the car except for those four occupants.
0: The car was stolen that morning, that Saturday morning, almost 24 hours before my son was hit, and it was stolen from one of the airports.
1: Was there any footage at the airport of the car being broken into? If so, there should have been footage of the individuals who stole the car.
0: That's what I understand. But one of the things that they do is that they will use the car for a little bit, car thieves, and then they'll give it to somebody else and they can go use it. You know, one of the things that we have to look at and one of the things that we have to understand is that our culture has been hijacked by this false sense of bravery, this no snitching, which is ridiculous because it only hurts the victims and the families. And if you know something, you should tell something. It's just the right thing to do. But there's a stigma or and it goes back 100 years. I ain't no rat. I'm not telling, you know, and it's a falsification because I'm telling you, as a police officer, 99% of the people that get in there once they're with the detectives, they tell everything. You know, they do. So that culture, that thought, that has to go away because none of these crimes are going to get solved unless we have cooperation from the community that is being plagued by this violence and people's consciousness. Now, I am going to speak about a pedestrian bill of rights that needs to be implemented because I feel strongly that the police's inability to stop people because of COVID has kind of really changed the way people drive nowadays. They're quick to go around at a stop sign. They don't, so many people are running the red lights at intersections, busy intersections, and people just seem to be so much of an in a hurry that they don't have time for traffic safety rules and regulations. I came up in a time, I'm 65 years old, and I remember the campaign to wear seatbelts. Believe it or not, most people did not want to wear a seatbelt. They had to be made to wear a seatbelt. They had to be fined if not wearing seatbelts. And the insurance company had to start denying claims if you weren't wearing your seatbelt. But that whole campaign started with a public service announcement. And they had a little jingle, buckle up for safety. Buckle up for safety. Everybody buckle up. So with the Pedestrian Bill of Rights, I suggest that we have some type of public service bombardment of social media, radio, TV, anything that we can do to reach the public to make them stop and think about what they're doing when they get behind the wheel and to slow down. Mothers Against Drunk Drivers had a wonderful, they got together and they really, really worked hard. So the Pedestrian Bill of Rights has to be on that level. It has to be something that grips people's attention, makes them think about what they're doing before they get behind that wheel, and lets them

0: let them know that there's consequences. You might be in a hurry, but if you just gotta slow down.
1: Did you ask any of Trace's fellow competitors in the hip hop community? Maybe they could come up with a jingle in hip hop. You have a lot of talented people there. After the competition, Trace was the most talented of all. There are a lot of talented people there that might be able to help you with that message in hip hop.
0: That is an excellent suggestion. And thank you. And I am going to take that under advisement, and I will speak to them because they are very much involved. Their community was greatly hurt by my son's passing. And it's evident in all of their, they call me, they include me. He's had countless tributes, and constantly they are giving homage to his efforts and his contribution.

members of the LGBTQ plus community have lack of rights. Me as a supporter and a member of the community, I feel like people should get treated fairly. No matter what you believe in, you shouldn't disrespect members because of what they like. We deserve to get treated like people, even though we prefer something different. A place to feel comfort and helped would be a group that believes and accepts. A place you can go is Center on Halsted. Their address is 3656 North Halsted Street, Chicago, Illinois, 60613. The way you can contact them is their number 773-479-6469 or their website, centeronhalsted.org. So they can

Well, ladies and gentlemen, that was to have been our last act. Normally, we wouldn't allow any last-minute entries, but these kids have come a long way, all the way from Riverbottom. Here they are, the rock group known as The Nightmare.

This is Casey Foster from Babylon 5, Old Timey. This must be the band Grud and Nasty Bowie. 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

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And while that vehicle you don't drive anymore is not necessarily a small thing, if donated to the National Federation of the Blind, just imagine the blessing your donation could be to others. 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Remember, a little bit goes a long way.

In the mystical land of the great Southwest, jagged pinnacles touch the clouds and giant sandstone buttes rise dramatically from the desert floor. It is here where the Navajo Nation carved its civilization many centuries ago. The Navajo's ancient ancestors came to this land from northwest Canada over 700 years ago and settled in the Red Rock Canyons of what is now northern Arizona and New Mexico. They invaded the homelands of the cliff-dwelling Anasazi, who they drove south towards Mexico. The Navajo created a unique culture based on raising crops, herding livestock, weaving, and crafting jewelry. While white settlers avoided this dry, rugged landscape, the Navajo held it in special reverence. The land became a source of sustenance and spiritual nourishment. They learned to grow patches of corn in desert soil and planted peach orchards in canyon bottomlands. When Father Sky provided rain, Mother Earth provided fruit, grain, and pasture. The most common symbol of the Navajo's spiritual link to the land was the hogan, a domed dwelling made of logs and earth. Hogans were used for both housing and ceremonial purposes. Their entrances always faced east toward the rising sun. Almost every act of Navajo life, from the building of hogans to the planting of crops, was ceremonial in nature, accompanied by songs and prayers. Sand paintings were part of many Navajo healing ceremonies and had the power to restore order to the world. These paintings were made by medicine men who sprinkled colored sand on the floor of a ceremonial hogan. The designs told stories from the Navajo creation myth, when the first holy people were miraculously produced from corn, rain, pollen, and precious stones by the gods and the winds. In the 1600s, the Spanish introduced sheep and horses to the Navajo. They became among the Southwest's most renowned herdsmen and riders. But women played a vital role in tribal life too. Nearly every Navajo woman was skilled at hand weaving, using sheep's wool on Pueblo looms. Their decorative rugs and blankets with patterned designs or symbolic pictures became known the world over. At the end of the Mexican-American War in 1848, English-speaking whites moved into Navajo land. The Navajo had been fighting Spanish-speaking intruders for 250 years. The Navajo stole sheep and horses from the Mexicans, who in turn captured Indians for slaves. The Navajo figured their enemies would be expelled from the new U.S. territory of New Mexico. Instead, Washington gave the Mexicans the U.S. citizenship it had denied the Navajo and allowed the slave trading to continue. The Indians could only watch in growing anger as soldiers built their first military post in 1851. In its name, the whites spoke their feelings for the Navajo, calling it Fort Defiance. The great Navajo chief Manuelito and his ally, Barbancito, were determined to sweep the fort and its people from their land. In 1860, they attacked Fort Defiance with 1,000 warriors. Though their arrows were no match for musket fire, they convinced Washington that the Navajo would defend their homeland at all costs. General James Carleton, a ruthless army veteran who'd subdued the Mescalero Apaches, soon took command of Fort Defiance. Carleton found Navajo land a princely realm, but of the Navajo people, he said they were wolves that run through the mountains and must be cleared away if the territory was to be opened to settlement. So Carleton chose a new place for the Navajos, a flat and desolate wasteland far away on the Pecos River called Bosque Redondo. Here, guarded by soldiers from Fort Sumner, Carleton planned for the Navajo to become self-sufficient farmers. But Barbancito refused, saying, "I will not go to the Bosque. I will never leave my country, not even if it means that I will be killed." Carleton chose his old friend Kit Carson to head the military campaign against the Navajos. Carson was reluctant at first, not wanting to fight the Indians he had traded and lived with in the past. But the summer of 1863 found Colonel Kit Carson leading 1,000 New Mexico volunteers to wage war against the Navajo, who numbered more than 12,000.
Carson knew the only way to conquer the Navajo was to scorch the very earth they lived upon and starve them into submission. Kit Carson's men destroyed most of the herds and crops between Fort Defiance and Canyon de Chelly in 6 months' time. In January 1864, Carson led 300 soldiers into the sheer-walled reaches of Canyon de Chelly, the last Navajo stronghold. The soldiers burned hogans, slaughtered livestock, destroyed cornfields, took women and children captive, and killed the men with their muskets. Barbancito was captured, but Manuelito escaped with 4,000 members of his band. The 8,000 Navajo who'd surrendered set out on the Long Walk, a terrible 300-mile journey to captivity at Bosque Redondo. Hungry, homesick, and nearly naked against the cold, 200 Navajo died along the way to the wasteland that General Carleton considered a fine reservation. But Indians who escaped the reservation told of a barren, drought-stricken land where they lived like prairie dogs in burrows. Kit Carson continued to hunt those who were still free. In September 1866, Chief Manuelito and 23 hungry, ragged warriors surrendered at a military post in northwestern New Mexico. His band had resisted capture for more than 3 years, but now they were too exhausted to fight on. The days of a free Navajo nation were over. By 1868, horrific reports of life at Bosque Redondo had created a public outcry. The land was desolate, the water unfit to drink, and government rations almost non-existent. 2,000 Navajo people died at the Bosque due to starvation and disease. "The sooner it is abandoned and the Indians removed, the better," said the reservation superintendent. And so, on June 1st, Manuelito, Barbancito, and five others met with Army Commander William Tecumseh Sherman to sign a treaty. When the Navajo leaders first saw Sherman, they were fearful of him because his face was the same as Carleton's, fierce and hairy with a cruel mouth. But his eyes were different. He had the eyes of a man who had suffered and seen much pain. Sherman told the Navajo, "My children, I will send you back to your homes." And so the government allowed the Navajo to return to a reservation in their old homelands. "When we saw the top of the mountain from Albuquerque," said Manuelito, "we felt like talking to the ground. We loved it so." The Navajo would never forget those 4 years of death and suffering at the Bosque Redondo. The Fearing Time, it was called. Over the years, the Navajo people fought countless battles to defend their territory and endured endless years of forced captivity. But they never lost their spiritual link to land. It is in this land and in the giant mountains that surround it and the sky above that the very soul of the Navajo can be

0: 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It's your bathtub. 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

I crossed my heart, I hope to die. I'll never, never tell another little white lie. Took a little gal out on a date last night. Next to her gravel Gertie would've looked alright. Well, I'm between the devil and the deep blue sea, 'cause I said, hey sugar, you look good to me.

Mercy on a no-good sinner. Give me one more chance to let another guy win her. Crossed my heart, I hope to die. I'll never, never tell another little white lie.

be a YCAP peer advocate. 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

Well, I have never talked about this topic. I won't say I've never talked, but I've never talked about this topic, you know, the art and society. Of course, I've thought about it. My wife is a painter. I have artist friends. Some of my best friends are artists. Some of them are here, observing me. But as I say, yeah, I've thought about it, of course, all of us have. And what comes to mind when I think of the, you know, the relationship of the artist to society, what should be the relationship of the artist to society? And with me, it's always a question of what should be and not what is. But I think of the word transcendent, which is a word I've never used in public. But it was the only thing I could come up with to describe what I think about the role of the artist. And by that I mean, you know, not, you know, Immanuel Kant's, well, yes, sort of close to it, but not really his idea of what is transcendent, something like it. But the idea is that the artist transcends the immediate, transcends the here and now. The artist, well, transcends the madness of the world, transcends the madness of terrorism, transcends the madness of war. And the artist thinks outside the framework and acts and paints and does music and writes outside the framework that society has created. And the artist may do no more than, and I don't mean to minimize it by saying no more than, the artist may do more than, you know, give us beauty and laughter, passion, surprise, drama, and that's good. That is, the artist needn't apologize for just doing that, because in doing that, the artist is telling us what the world should be like, even if it isn't that way now. And the artist is taking us away from the moments of horror that we experience every day in this world, some days more than others, and showing us something else, showing us what is possible. There's no need for an artist to apologize about just giving us something that is passionate and beautiful and funny or any of those. No need to apologize for that. Yeah. But

Under Illinois law, a police officer cannot deny nor delay a missing person report under any circumstances. Go to the nearest Chicago police station and ask to file a missing person report. Anyone can file a missing person report, regardless of how you know them. In Illinois, a missing child is any person under 21 whose whereabouts are unknown to their parent or guardian. Police prioritize high-risk missing person cases and enter the case into police databases, LEADS, L-E-A-D-S, and National Crime Information Center, N-C-I-C. Under Illinois law, officers characterize high risk as stranger abduction, suspicious, unknown, or dangerous circumstances, missing over 30 days, needs medical attention or medication, has no previous pattern of running away or disappearing, possible abduction by a non-custodial parent, has mental impairment, under 21, been subjected to threats or violence, from a nursing home, has veteran status or is on active duty. If officers refuse to take the missing person report, return with a loved one as a witness and document everything with photos, officer's name and badge number, and detailed notes for filing a complaint against the officer. Source: City Bureau and Invisible Institute.

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You simply just have to submit a one-page essay or a short video about a work or volunteer experience that you have. Please help us to spread the word among your colleagues and networks. And thank you very much, and feel free to reach out with any questions. They can be reached on Twitter and Instagram at More With Us.

The story of the Buddha's life, like all of Buddhism, is a story about confronting suffering. He was born sometime between the 6th and 4th century BC, the son of a wealthy king in the Himalayan foothills of Nepal. It was prophesied that the young Buddha, then called Siddhartha Gautama, would either become the emperor of India or a very holy man. Since Siddhartha's father desperately wanted him to become the former, he kept the child isolated in a palace. Young Gautama had every imaginable luxury, jewels, servants, lotus ponds, even beautiful dancing women. For 29 years, Gautama lived in bliss, protected from the smallest misfortunes of the outside world. But then he left the palace for short excursions. What he saw amazed him. First he met a sick man, then an aging man, and then a dying man. He was astounded to discover that these unfortunate people represented normal, indeed inevitable parts of the human condition that would one day touch him too. Horrified and fascinated, Gautama made a fourth trip outside the palace walls and encountered a holy man who'd learned to seek spiritual life in the midst of the vastness of human suffering. Inspired by the holy man, Gautama left the palace for good. He tried to learn from other holy men. He almost starved himself to death by avoiding all physical comforts and pleasures, as they did. Perhaps unsurprisingly, it didn't bring him solace from suffering. Then he thought of a moment when he was a small boy. Sitting by the river, he'd noticed that when the grass was cut, the insects and their eggs were trampled and destroyed. As a child, he'd felt a deep compassion for the tiny insects. Reflecting on his childhood compassion, Gautama felt a profound sense of peace. He ate, meditated, and finally reached the highest state of enlightenment, nirvana. It refers to the blowing out of the flames of desire. With this, Gautama had become the Buddha, the awakened one. The Buddha awoke by recognizing that all of creation, from distraught ants to dying human beings, is unified by suffering. Recognizing this, the Buddha discovered how to best approach suffering. First, one shouldn't bathe in luxury, nor abstain from food and comforts altogether. Instead, one ought to live in moderation. The Buddha called this the middle way. This allows for maximal concentration on cultivating compassion for others and seeking enlightenment. Next, the Buddha described a path to transcending suffering called the Four Noble Truths. The first noble truth is the realization that first prompted the Buddha's journey, that there is suffering and constant dissatisfaction in the world. The second is that this suffering is caused by our desires. As the Buddha said, attachment is the root of all suffering. The third truth is that we can transcend suffering by removing or managing these desires. The Buddha thus made the remarkable claim that we must change our outlook, not our circumstances. We are unhappy not because we don't have enough money, love, or status, but because we're greedy, vain, and insecure. By reorienting our minds, we can grow to be content. With the correct behavior and what we now term a mindful attitude, we can also become better people. We can invert negative emotions and states of mind, turning ignorance into wisdom, anger into compassion, and greed into generosity. The fourth and final noble truth the Buddha uncovered is that we can learn to move beyond suffering through what he termed the Noble Eightfold Path. The Eightfold Path involves a series of aspects of behaving right and wisely. Right view, right intention, right speech, right action, right livelihood, right effort, right mindfulness, and right concentration. What strikes the Western observer is the notion that wisdom is a habit, not merely an intellectual realization. One must exercise one's nobler impulses on a regular basis, as one would train a limb. The moment of understanding is only one part of becoming a better person. After his death, the Buddha's followers collected his sutras, sermons or sayings, into scripture, and developed texts to guide followers in meditation, ethics, and mindful living. The monasteries that had developed during the Buddha's lifetime grew and multiplied throughout China and East Asia. For a time, Buddhism was particularly uncommon in India itself, and only a few quiet groups of yellow-clad monks and nuns roamed the countryside, meditating quietly in nature. But then, in the 3rd century BC, an Indian king named Ashoka grew troubled by the wars he had fought and converted to Buddhism. He sent monks and nuns far and wide to spread the practice. Buddhist spiritual traditions spread across Asia and eventually throughout the world. Buddha's followers divided into two main schools, Theravada Buddhism, which colonized Southeast Asia, and Mahayana Buddhism, which took hold in China and Northeast Asia. Today, there are between 1.5 and 1.5 billion Buddhists in both East and West, following the Buddha's teachings and seeking a more enlightened and compassionate state of mind. Intriguingly, the Buddha's teachings are important regardless of our spiritual identification. Like the Buddha, we're all born into the world not realizing how much suffering it contains and unable to fully comprehend that misfortune, sickness, and death will come to us too.
As we grow older, this reality often feels overwhelming, and we may seek to avoid it altogether. But the Buddha's teachings remind us of the importance of facing suffering directly. We must do our best to liberate ourselves from the grip of our own desires, and recognize that suffering can be viewed as part of our common connection with others, spurring us to compassion.

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You can also call 773-442-6030.

YS3 Youth Scholars Skills and Service Program is a collaboration between the Alternative Schools Network and the Illinois Department of Children and Family Services, DCFS, to provide year-round educational and social services to older, out-of-school youth in foster care. YS3 serves out-of-school youth in foster care from the ages of 15 to 21 who are interested in returning to school and earning a high school diploma or GED. The program is coordinated through 15 community-based alternative high schools. The youth also receive wraparound services, including life skills, scholarship program, college preparation, leadership training, and computer-assisted learning. For more information on the YS3 program, please call 773-728-4030, extension 136 or extension 152.

Born in Cedarville, Illinois, Jane Addams was raised in a family with a high social status. Her father was a prosperous miller and a local political leader. He served 16 years as a state senator, fought as an officer in the Civil War, and was a friend to Abraham Lincoln. At an early age, Jane Addams was diagnosed with congenital spinal defect and was very ill throughout her entire life. But her illness didn't stop her from graduating from the Rockford Female Seminary in 1881 with a bachelor's degree. At the age of 27, Addams took a tour of Europe with her friend Ellen Starr, where they visited a settlement house known as Toneby Hall in London's East End. That visit helped finalize the idea of opening a similar house in an underprivileged area of Chicago, where the focus of Jane Addams's work was located. At that time, Chicago was home to many low-income families who had come to Chicago for a better life. Immigrants and African Americans inhabited most of Chicago in slums with barely enough money to feed their families. Some found it hard to find jobs due to racism, while others because of language barriers. Children didn't go to school, so those who could speak English were forced to support their families working as shoeshine boys or newsboys. Many fathers who could work, immigrant or not, earned low incomes, died early, or simply deserted their families, forcing children to once again pick up the slack. With diseases like smallpox and TB on the rise, doctor's visits became essential to survival, but many families were too poor to afford to see one. Factory workers worked in poor conditions. Dehumanized, impersonal factories led to many uprisings as workers struggled for shorter hours, higher wages, and better safety standards. Cuts in wages resulted in revolts and riots. Amidst this struggling society, Addams and Starr founded the Hull House in 1889. The purpose was to provide a center for higher civic and social life, to institute and maintain educational and philanthropic enterprises, and to investigate and improve the conditions in the industrial districts of Chicago. Social settlements like Hull House and Toneby Hall were created in response to problems created by urbanization, industrialization, and immigration. Settlement houses attracted educated, native-born, middle-class and upper-class men and women, known as residents, to live or settle in poor urban neighborhoods to help the area's poor and homeless. Hull House set the foundation for social work in America. It was located in a populated urban neighborhood in Chicago. It was host to many programs, including kindergarten classes, daycare, club meetings, and night school. They added an art gallery, a public kitchen, a coffee house, a gym, a pool, a bookbindery, a music school, an employment bureau, and a labor museum. It also offered a meeting place for trade unions and cultural events in the surrounding neighborhoods. The residents of Hull House made speeches about the needs of the neighborhood, raised money, took care of children, and nursed the sick. After the second year of operation, Hull House was host to over 2,000 people every week. Addams wrote many articles and books devoted to the ideals she fought for, but also found herself in the eye of the media many times. She was criticized because she fought for equality and was often accused of being a socialist, an anarchist, and a communist. Her theories on cultural feminism were bashed in the media, but it didn't stop her willingness to fight for what she believed was right and just. She continued to rally for the rights of women as well as for peace. She founded many organizations in peace efforts and held office in them until her death. After her death in 1935, Hull House continued to serve Chicago residents through the Depression of the 1930s and World War II, and the organization she founded and supported made great strides in equality. While Hull House is one of Jane Addams' most known achievements, it was certainly not the last. Throughout her adult life, Addams founded and supported many social programs, such as supporting the founding of the NAACP, the National Association for the Advancement of Colored People, founding the Women's International League for Peace and Freedom, and helping found the Chicago Federation of Settlements. She and other lobbyists worked for legislation to protect immigrants from exploitation, limit working hours for women, mandate schooling for children, recognize labor unions, and provide industrial safety. Addams worked as a mediator in the Chicago garment workers' strike and served as vice president of the National Woman's Trade Union League. She became the first American woman to receive the Nobel Peace Prize in 1931.
Jane Addams's contributions to society changed people's views on equality and had great impacts on many lives. She created the Foundation for Social Work in America, giving many opportunities to low-income families and individuals. Through her work and the work of others, society has been changed, offering a better world for future generations.

Illinois Mycological Association is comprised of mycologists and laypeople from all walks of life who share a common interest in the study of mushrooms. Individual new members often have specific areas of interest and expertise. If you are new to mushrooming, joining a mushroom club will give you the opportunity to learn about the fungal diversity found during the annual cycle in the Chicago area and how to identify species properly and safely. The IMA hosts a monthly lecture series, which is open to the public. The association also coordinates guided forays with association members. Information about membership and details of the group's activities can be found at the IMA website at www.illinoismyco.org. Whether you are an experienced mycophile or are new to the kingdom of fungi, we welcome your knowledge and friendship.

If you are a strong writer and a chronically inquisitive person who wants a hands-on learning experience in community-engaged civic journalism, the Civic Reporting Fellowship opportunity is for you. City Bureau Civic Reporting Fellows typically have a demonstrated interest in journalism and civic issues, that is, community organizing, civic engagement, policy, etc., through personal projects, previous training, school, internships, etc. No professional experience is required. Journalists specializing in any medium may apply to be reporting fellows, but please note that the program focuses on growing fellows' reporting tools, writing and engagement skills. Special consideration will be given to applicants who have worked closely with South and West Side communities. Applicants must be living in or around Chicago to participate. Due to the demands of the fellowship, we do not recommend full-time students apply for this position. On rare occasions, we make exceptions for students who can demonstrate their ability to manage multiple time obligations well. Reporters will commit to 15 hours of work per week for 16 weeks and will be paid a $6,000 stipend in two-week increments. The weekly time requirements include Mondays 6 to 8 p.m. virtual learning session, Wednesdays 6 to 9 p.m. in-person workshop sessions at City Bureau's Bronzeville office, dinner included. Weekly, two-hour meeting with your team. 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Fellows can miss up to 4 required sessions during their 16 weeks. However, they will be asked to make up their time commitment during adjacent weeks. For any questions regarding the expectations or your application, please email fellowship@citybureau.org.

education is far less about a set of facts than a way of thinking, than learning how to critically think. And therefore, what I always think should be the basis of education is not answers, but questions. We should teach kids how to question. Now, having said that, of course, to be a productive adult, there are certain skills that are required: reading, writing, and in the old-fashioned days we used to say arithmetic, now we say mathematics. And it's important that we provide students those basic skills. And in that sense, I'm in favor of a Common Core, because I think there are certain things that most reasonable educators and most reasonable mathematicians and scientists and historians would agree are part of what every modern literate person should have as a tool to go out and look at the outside world. I am in favor of saying, okay, let's get teams of educators and experts in certain disciplines to say, what are the basic things that we think are an essential part of an early education for people? Put them together and create as well as possible a set of goals and tools to learn those things. One thing I cannot understand, and people are probably going to be upset about this, is why local school boards have control over educational content. Because local school boards are inevitably made up of individuals without any training. One of the reasons we send kids to school is to help protect them from their parents. I mean, in a good sense. I mean, most parents want their kids to learn and are good, but the point is, the reason kids are outside the house is so they get an exposure to things that might take them beyond the biases that they learn at home. And if we send the school, we should take them beyond the biases that are present in local school board members. There should be standards that are based, that are determined by educators, not by people who for one reason or another run for election to a local school board. So a Common Core is something I'm in favor of. What I'm not in favor of, by the way, is standardized tests, however, because testing always inevitably means you teach students to be able to do tests. And I've seen it at all levels, including, by the way, at graduate school. We have many grad students, say, from China, who are excellent at taking physics tests. But when they want to become researchers, just being able to regurgitate information is not what makes you a creative researcher. And I think the same is true for a young person. Being able to know specifics to pass a test is not the same as being able to understand how to go about answering those questions.

0: rape culture. It's a term that describes an environment where rape is pervasive,
1: normalized,
2: and accepted as inevitable.
3: Rape culture does not necessarily mean that society or individuals

0: individual people promote sexual violence in an outward, active manner.
1: Rather, rape culture is largely perpetuated via unexamined and false beliefs.
2: Some examples of rape culture include myths about sexual violence,
3: victim blaming,
4: language that trivializes rape,
5: jokes,
6: sexual objectification in ads,
7: images that glamorize sexual violence,
8: song lyrics that send confusing and harmful messages about consent, and much more.
9: Rape culture teaches people not to get raped.
5: We should be teaching people not to rape.
10: Rape culture normalizes sexual violence, and as a result, a victim survivor may not understand what happened to them as rape.
11: They may think they are overreacting
12: and decide not to talk to someone, get help, or report the violence.
4: Even if they do recognize what happened to be sexual violence, rape culture can cause them to blame themselves.
0: Feel guilty and/or ashamed and feel afraid that they will not be believed,
1: including by professionals and authorities.
6: How can we challenge rape culture?
10: We can start by believing survivors.
7: We can also examine our own internalized beliefs and prejudices about gender roles, sexuality, and sexual violence.
12: We can think about and question sexist and otherwise oppressive messages we encounter in pop culture and media.
2: We can challenge others if we hear them repeating rape myths or making victim-blaming statements or rape jokes.
6: Everyone deserves to live safely.
13: We all have a role in ending sexual violence.

One, two, three, four. I wonder who's out side my door. One, two, three, four. I wonder who's out side my door. Let's count and do some rhythms. You'll be doing this, slapping your thighs and then clapping your hands. All right, let's try it. One, two, three, four. I wonder who's outside my door. Again, one, two, three, four. I wonder who's outside my door. Okay, rest a bit. This time, count and slap your thighs and beat your chest. All right. One, two, three, four. I wonder who's outside my door. One, two, three, four. I wonder who's outside my door. Again, one, two, three, four. I wonder who's outside my door. Okay. Try counting and slapping your thighs and tapping your knees so you'll be going forward. All right. One, two, three, four. I wonder who's outside my door. One, two, three, four. I wonder who's outside my door. Again, one, two, three, four. I wonder who's outside my door. One, two, three, four. I wonder who's outside my door. Now, let's whisper our counts and just snap our fingers as we whisper. But have a whispering tone like this. One, two, three, four. Let's try it. One, two, three, four. I wonder who's outside my door. One, two, three, four. I wonder who's outside my door. Again. One, two, three, four. I wonder who's outside my door.

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Did you know that in elementary school, students who miss two or more days per month are less likely to graduate high school? 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So don't be shy. 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For more information, go to www.attendancework.org/absences@.

I wanted to point to some other artists who spoke out against war. E.E. Cummings. I sing of Olaf, glad and big, whose warmest heart recoiled at war, a conscientious objector. But though all kinds of officers, a yearning nation's blue-eyed pride, their passive prey did kick and curse, until for wear their clarion voices and boots were much the worse, and egged the first-class privates on his rectum wickedly to tease by means of skillfully applied bayonets, roasted hot with heat, Olaf, upon what were once knees, does almost ceaselessly repeat, there is some shit I will not eat. And Eugene O'Neill, the great playwright, and this was 6 months after Pearl Harbor. This is important because, you know, E. Cummings was reacting to World War I, and other writers were reacting to World War I, because that great martial spirit that was summoned up in 1917 when they were getting the United States into war, and when they were marshaling people into line, and the flag was being waved. And then the war was over and people looked at the 10 million dead on the battlefields of Europe and asked, what was this all about? And then the disillusionment began to arise. And people began to think again. Because after that first wave of flag waving and bugles blowing and let's this, we've got to do this and look at the terrible things they did and look at the, and yes, and terrible things were being done. And so therefore, we have to do terrible things. That's war. War is terrible things done on one side and terrible things done on the other side. And then, after a while, the second thoughts come. There are all these people dead, and what did we accomplish? What have we done? And that's what happened after World War I. That's what led to the writings of John Dos Passos and Ernest Hemingway and Ford, Maddox Ford, and that great novel, that great anti-war novel by Dalton Trumbo, Johnny Got His Gun, which I recommend to all of you. You can read it in one evening, and you won't forget it. But it's good to remember that, even when the war is presumably a good war, because wars always look good at the beginning. They always look good at the beginning to a lot of people. Because this rush of fervor based on something terrible that has been done and something that must be done in retaliation. And then only later does the thinking begin and the question

Did you know that many families qualify for free or low-cost child care through the federal Head Start program? 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

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You want his name too? With the guitar accompaniment.

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I can feel you. Thank you.

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capitalism the same thing as democracy? Do capitalism and democracy go together, one guaranteeing the other, or at least one producing the other? What's the relationship between the way we organize our economy on the one hand and the way we organize our political life on the other? First of all, yes, it's possible that a capitalist economic system can go together with a political democracy. We allow the business community to be a minority of people who are employers, and the majority of people to be employees. We allow the employers and employees to work together in privately owned and operated enterprises that relate to one another through a market. What we conventionally call a capitalist economic system, coexisting with a democratic political system, and by that we typically mean one in which political leaders are elected in a regular way, basically on a one-person, one-vote basis. If that's what you mean by the question, can a capitalist system coexist with democracy, then the answer is yes, it can. But if you mean that they must necessarily go together, then clearly that's not the case. For example, in many countries of the world today, you have a capitalist economic system, but you do not have a democracy. Everybody doesn't vote, either by law or by fact. Major decisions are made by leaders who are not elected, who are part of a kingdom, a royalty system, who get their positions because they have some relationship to a ruling family or a ruling clan, etc., etc. For many years, the Union of South Africa basically excluded the majority of black African citizens from any real democratic participation. You wouldn't want to call it democratic. Most people didn't. But it was a private capitalist economy. So do you need to have democracy for capitalism or vice versa? And the answer is not at all. Well, let's go a little further. Democracy, let's look at that for a minute. If you mean by democracy just the political system, then you have already, in a way, compromised the conversation. Democracy is a basic idea. If you are affected by a decision, then you have a right, democracy affirms, to participate in making that decision. The absence of democracy is when you have to live with decisions over which you have no influence. The reason we have elections to vote on political leaders, like a mayor or a governor or a senator, is the idea that since they make decisions, as mayor, governor, etc., that affect us in countless ways, we must have some kind of control over them. Democracy means you have some control over the political system, over the leaders. The people can, in a democratic system, change leaders if they are dissatisfied with what those leaders are doing. That's the idea. If that's what you understand by democracy, then there is no particularly logical or necessary or philosophical reason why the principle of democracy, having power over those who make decisions that affect your life, should not also apply inside the enterprise where you work, the store, the office, the factory. Do we have democracy inside capitalist enterprises? No, we do not. In the vast majority of enterprises, the mass of people called employees do not have the ultimate authority over the employer. They do not vote on a regular basis as to whether or not they approve of what the employer is doing. Democracy has been very limited in its application. It's been limited to the residences where we live, to the political side of our lives. It has been excluded systematically and almost 100% from the economic aspects of our lives, particularly where we work. And that's interesting, isn't it? Because where we work,
5 out of 7 days for most of us, the best hours of those days for most of us. If you count the 8 hours we typically work, with another hour or two for transportation, and then another hour or two to get ready, dressed, and all the rest for work, it's the bulk of our lives as adults that is spent in a place from which democracy is excluded. So to say that capitalism is either the same as democracy or that capitalism and democracy go together simply won't do, but the story can be extended. Let's take the socialist economies that have existed over the last century, the kind in Scandinavia, Sweden, and so on, the kind in the Soviet Union up until 1989, in China to this day, in Cuba, in Vietnam, and those places. What have we got there? Well, here's sort of interesting. Democracy? Well, that's argued whether they really have it in their political system or not. And it's kind of arguable whether they had it in their economic system. Did the workers in a typical Soviet factory have democratic power over the leaders at the workplace? Doesn't look like it. Do they in Sweden today? Doesn't look like it either. Do they have a capitalist structure in which a relatively small number of leaders make all the key decisions without the mass of people having power over them? Yeah, they do that in private corporations in the West, and they do it in Soviet factories and Chinese factories. There, it's public officials in those socialist countries who make the decisions. But it's still a minority, and the people over whom they rule do not rule over them, neither by a regular election nor any other means. In Scandinavia, they allow private capitalist enterprises, as they now do more and more in China and in other socialist countries. Where did the confusion then arise that looks at capitalism and democracy as if they were synonyms, or as if they kind of were twins, or as if they were partners that always go together, reinforce each other, and all the rest? I think the answer there lies in a little bit of history. Where did capitalism come from? In the West, it started in the 17th, 18th century in what we now call England. And from there, it spread to Western Europe, to North America, to Japan, and is now global. And capitalism didn't come out of nothing. It came out of another system, feudalism, a system that didn't have employers and employees, didn't have wages and wage earners. It had lords and serfs. People were born into the one or the other class of people. If you were a serf, you worked on a little piece of land that was assigned to you by the lord. You didn't own it. Who was the lord of the area where your parents lived, who produced you. And because your parents were serfs, so were you. Very different system. You worked part of the time on your own assigned piece of land and part of the time on the land assigned to the lord. What you produced when you worked on your own land, you kept, and what was produced while you worked on the land of the lord, he got, and that was what he lived off of. Since there were lots of you doing work on his land, and just you doing work on your own, maybe you and your wife or husband or family, you didn't have much and he had a lot, which is why they lived in chateaus and the serfs lived in huts. Capitalism arose out of feudalism. But feudalism, at the end of the medieval period, feudalism had organized itself by then into kingdoms, monarchies, in which a king, particular family, ruled a society. And when the king died, his son ruled. And when he died, his son ruled. There was no democracy of any of the, or anything like it. A tiny number of people literally made the decisions. Everybody else was just a subject. Well, the revolution out of which capitalism rejected feudalism in the American Revolution, the French Revolution, the revolutions of 1848, the great struggles that overthrew feudalism were carried out by people who believed then that capitalism emerging from feudalism was married to
tied to was kind of the same as democracy out of monarchy. Just as capitalism would displace feudalism, universal suffrage would displace monarchy. That's why in the French Revolution, it was liberty, equality, fraternity. That's why the French Revolution built up the notion of a parliament. That's why in the American Revolution, we wanted to get rid of the king as well as allow private enterprises here in the United States to function in what we would now call a capitalist way. The origin of capitalism was woven together with the transition from monarchy to democracy. The problem is that this marriage quickly dissolved. Once feudalism was gone, once capitalism had replaced it, the need for democracy became, how shall I say, problematic. How in good name could a capitalist be enthusiastic about democracy? Because, of course, if that principle were upheld, how could he stay in control of his employees? He didn't want any democracy inside the enterprise. He wanted to keep his position unthreatened by control from below. So democracy became something which you allowed in the political sphere to the extent you had to, but not in your own backyard.

do we know? Well, let's take the United States, although I could pick another country too, over the last century. Do we see capitalists buying political leaders? All the time. We see it now, perhaps more than ever. Now, the biggest political leaders usually are major capitalists. They don't have to be bought by them, they are them. Saves a little extra money, maybe. The relationship between capitalism and democracy has therefore always been ambivalent, ambiguous, and in terms of what goes on inside the enterprise, downright hostile. So no, there's no necessity that capitalism brings democracy. That was a slogan at the time of capitalism's birth, maybe even in its youth. But as it matured, its interest in, its support for, and its commitment to democracy got weaker and weaker, so that by now it's too faint to be appreciable.

Trump issued two presidential actions furthering his deregulatory agenda and efforts to exert control over independent agencies such as the Federal Communications Commission, FCC. Trump issued a memorandum requiring federal agencies to quickly repeal regulations inconsistent with recent Supreme Court decisions, such as its decision overturning the Chevron Doctrine, which had required courts to defer to expert regulatory agencies like the FCC when interpreting ambiguous statutes or that are otherwise unlawful. The memorandum directs agencies to do so immediately, without using the typical process of first requiring notice to and comment from the public. Trump issued an executive order directing agencies to identify anti-competitive regulations creating monopolies or setting barriers to the entry of new competitors and provide a list of the regulations that should be repealed or modified to the FTC chairman and the attorney general by June 15, 2025. Source: Broadcast Log Blog, April 13, 2025.

Yeah, you're right. 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

U.S. drug policies have been designed to try to compel people to drop using soft drugs like marijuana and to turn to hard drugs like coke. That's actually the case. I don't say they thought of this and decided to do it, but that's what the policies are. In fact, it's almost a concomitant of the fact that marijuana is big and bulky and easy to detect, and highly industrialized drugs are harder to detect. Furthermore, there's another, if some of you want to do a research project, somebody around here wants to make sure they never get a job, but wants to study something interesting, you might look into the history of why tobacco is legal but marijuana is illegal. I mean, tobacco is vastly more lethal and destructive than marijuana. They're not even in the same domain, you know. Tobacco, in fact, is the most lethal substance around, actually the second most lethal substance known. The most lethal is sugar, I guess. But tobacco is close second. So why is tobacco illegal but marijuana illegal? Well, I think there's a speculation that comes to mind. The speculation is that marijuana is kind of like solar energy. Marijuana you can grow in anywhere. You can grow it in your backyard, you know, it's a weed, grows everywhere. On the other hand, tobacco is an industrial crop. You can make money on it. A lot of inputs, takes a lot of capital and so on. Now, if you have something legal that everybody can do, you're not going to make any profit on it, so you better make it illegal. On the other hand, if there's something that people can make a lot of profit on, especially, agribusiness and pesticides and fertilizer companies and so on, it better be legal so you can get away with it. That's just a speculation. I've never seen a study on the topic, but you might want to look into it. In any event, if you don't want a job, that's a qualification. Fact is that marijuana was made illegal, though, and it's probably not good for you, but as far as anybody knows, there hasn't been one recorded overdose, I think, in about 60 million users, as far as I'm aware. But marijuana was essentially made illegal, and a very high percentage of the people now in jail are there because somebody found a marijuana joint in their pocket, quite literally. So Colombia, in fact, shifted from producing marijuana, which is now mostly produced here, to producing cocaine, an industrial drug.

Did you know that many families qualify for free or low-cost childcare through the federal Head Start program? It Takes a Village Family of Schools is a community-based 501c3 and Head Start program with locations all across Chicago. Going above and beyond what others provide, It Takes a Village specializes in comprehensive goals development for children and families so that every child may reach their greatest potential. It Takes a Village also works closely with a network of community partners because ITAV knows that it takes a village to raise a child. Visit itavschools.org for enrollment or community partnership information. That's ITAV schools.org.

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1: Do you know who's playing?
0: No, who is that playing?
1: Why, it's Gabriel, Gabriel.

Rules for receiving SNAP benefits have changed. As of February 1st, the Trump regime's One Big Beautiful Bill now requires all able-bodied adults without dependents, ages 18 to 64, to work, go to school, or volunteer for 80 hours per month to qualify for SNAP benefits or food stamps. For the first time, people up to the age of 64 are considered able-bodied. The previous upper limit was 54. Previously, parents with children under 18 were exempt from work requirements. However, this is now dropped to parents with children 14 years of age and under. Veterans and unhoused people are also subject to work requirements. WZRD is a 501c3 nonprofit organization. 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

0: laughing at church. There's nothing that makes me laugh more than being in a situation where you're not supposed to laugh. Funerals, people, you know, crying and breaking down and telling you their life. I mean, I'm the worst at that. So this is somebody gave this to me, so I'm trying to memorize all the streets in London, and I'm doing quite well. Okay. If you want to quiz me later.
1: Okay. So you could be a cab driver.
0: I'm ready. Yeah. I'm ready to take the exam.
1: Where have you never been that you'd like to go?
0: I've never been to Stonehenge. There are moles beneath Stonehenge. The most elaborate system of mole catacombs is beneath Stonehenge. There are more moles beneath Stonehenge than there are anywhere in the world. In the community, they reward moles that have the courage to tunnel beneath great rivers. It takes an understanding of physics and engineering and that type of thing.
1: Yeah.
0: If you make a false move, you bring the river in and wipe out the whole world.
1: Yeah.
0: And they have executions for moles that have made the wrong turn. New York forces you to be in endless surreal situations where the $50,000Mercedes, gunmetal Mercedes, pulls up into the puddle of blood.
1: Mm-hmm.
0: And out steps the 25-carat blonde transvestite with a $2 wristwatch. It's like always setting you off balance. A nightclub in a church, you know, smoking reefer under a stained glass window. I think it's good. It fractures you a little bit. I think it's stimulating for artists if you're visually susceptible to images, because optically it's constantly bombarding you with a lot of information. If you can take it, you know, without becoming like part of it. I think you just write, you don't try to make sense of it. You just put it down the way you got it. You don't try to organize it or put meaning to it. And the best thing to do is just like take pictures of it. It's like you go in there with a safari rifle and a telephoto lens and you just wait in the bushes. When I first got into show business, my stepfather bought me a wild shirt, which was said more about what he thought show business was than what I thought it was. It was this like lime green shirt with like seven different kinds of fabrics and textures on it, with wooden buttons, like a Hawaiian nightmare. He gave it to me, he was very serious when he gave it to me. It was like he was giving me a sword to go out into the world of show business and kill some dragons, pal, and bring us back the skins. And I looked at that shirt and I went, God damn.
1: Made the big time, or is it just a hint of irony there? Or?
0: Yeah, I think quite a bit of irony. I don't know what the big time is really, except that it's probably some terrible place that you can't get out of, or you fall from and break all your bones, or try to go further and burn up. So I don't know. It's one of those expressions that's been around for so long. It's curious. So I don't know. It's a riddle. Big time.
2: Hush, oh wild violet, hush, oh band of gold.
0: I met a guy one night who came up to me with his hand out, and I said, oh no, you know. He said, hey, listen, man, it's not what you think. I don't want your money. I just want to be your friend. He said, my name's Charlie. What's your name? How you doing? That's all I wanted. See, he went all the way around the block, came all the way back, and then when he came around the corner, he saw me. He said, hey, Tom, it's your old buddy Charlie. You loan me a couple of bucks? I'm gonna kick out of that.

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1: Hey, I'm walking here.
0: This time, you see them at the crosswalk. Slow down and stop.
1: Hey, thanks.
0: Stop for pedestrians. It's not a game.
2: The three wealthiest people in this country own more wealth than the bottom half of America, 160 million people. The top one-tenth of 1% own almost as much wealth as the bottom 90%.
3: In the United States of the rich, where you can pay for most any wish. If you were born with the cash, you don't even ask. In the United States of the rich.

0: to stop.
1: Today, corporate profits are at an all-time high, while wages are near an all-time low.
2: What we're talking about is the ability of wealthy interest to speak louder than the rest of the American people. And that's what we object to.
3: In the United

0: revolution.
1: The Supreme Court overturned a century of precedent, making it far easier for millionaires, billionaires, and big corporations to flood our elections with massive amounts of money. The Supreme

0: roll one, scene one, take one. Is it good?
1: Yeah.
0: And I'm marking.
1: Slate it. Okay, Mathilde, just you can play it off the iPod. Don't worry about getting it perfect. It's okay.

Hello, everybody. You just heard Stephen Malkmus and the Jicks with their song Lariat. Prior to that, we heard, what was that, Dead Meadow. We heard Dead Meadow, and it was track three off of this album, which was Dragonfly Lady. And yeah, it's Dead Meadow's self-titled album. Prior to that, we heard Music from the Galaxies by Dr. Fiorella Terenzi. And we heard track six off of that one, which is Radio Core. Getting right to the core of this thing. And before Radio Core, we heard Prism of External Now. And it was track three off of that album, For Terry. So if you are a Terry out there listening, that one was for you. And before we get back to some more tunes, we got some public service announcements for you, my dear lovely public. The Chicago Public Library has gone digital with the museum passes. 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So if you need any assistance or you don't have a mobile device, you can ask the library staff for help. And digital passes users must be 18 years or older, and some attractions may require a photo ID in addition to the reservation. So all of those offers and details, restrictions, all of that are available on the reservation website. So yeah, go check out the Chicago Public Library website, the shypublib.org/digitalpasses, to learn more about that. And the Chicago City Key, this is a City of Chicago free government-issued ID card. This is available to all Chicago residents. And the City Key is a City of Chicago 4-in-1 government-issued ID, Chicago Public Library card, a Chicago Transit Authority Venture card, and a Chicago RX prescription drug discount card. 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And if you have any questions and want to call and talk to somebody, there is this phone number, 773-248-9539, for the Chicago City Key. That is the 4-in-1 government ID, CTA, CPL, and RX card. And the Chicago Love Fridge is looking for some volunteers. This is a take what you need, leave what you can type of situation. And the Love Fridge is a Chicago mutual aid group grounded in food, working to sustain community refrigerators across the city. This is a community-driven movement powered by kindness, generosity, and most importantly, love. They firmly believe that feeding oneself is not a privilege, but a right. Relying on each other to ensure that the fridges are taken care of, volunteers check on the fridge's temperature, organize food by expiration date, sanitize the fridge, and clean up any spills. You can visit their website to sign up for cleaning shifts and volunteer to help with food distribution or for more information. If you have any other questions, go ahead and get in touch. Their website is www.thelovefridge.com. 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All right, y'all, we're going to get back to some more tunes from now. 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This is The Wizard. Let's get it.

All right, everybody. You just heard The Temptations with the song Ball of Confusion, and you're listening to WZRD Chicago, 88.3 FM. Before we heard The Temptations, we listened to Mary Clayton with the song Southern Man. Prior to that, we heard Quicksilver Messenger Service with the song Shady Grove. We also heard The Grateful Dead with their song Alabama Getaway. Before that, we listened to the Rolling Stones. That was a live track that we played called Little Queenie. That is a Chuck Berry cover that they did. And a few of these were requests from a dear listener. So thank you for calling in and getting that out via the radio waves for us all. And then before that, we listened to Juan Carlos Casieres with Tango Negro Trio. We heard track 3 off of this album. Prior to that, we heard Mierda de Cabaret with off of track 2 off of that album. That was the Puerto Plata album. And before that, we heard Ethiopics, and it was track 7 off of that album. And again, you're listening to WZRD Chicago, 88.3 FM. This is The Wizard, and we've been freeform since 1974, 72, early 70s. We've been freeform, and we're happy to be here in your ears 24/7, if you'll have us. All right, before we get back to some more tunes, we got some public service announcements, and we will also share a little bit of news that's going on. All sorts of good stuff that we got, so stay tuned in if you want to hear all this. All right, LinkedIn Learning. The Chicago Public Library has partnered with LinkedIn, and LinkedIn Learning offers thousands of top quality video courses taught by industry professionals on business, technology, and creative subjects. You can learn workforce software such as QuickBooks, Excel, Salesforce, Tableau, or explore topics like mindfulness, songwriting, or Photoshop. 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And the Chicago Public Library has its first ever equity policy. The equity policy was developed alongside the Mayor's Office of Equity and Racial Justice, inspired by discussions with library staff across the city and other library systems. With the new policy, they're continuing the commitment and mission to advance racial equity in all of our work. Staff development, inclusive collection materials, availability of computers, internet, and other electronic resources, and branch-level programming that reflects the need of the community. And here's a quote from the equity policy. CPL understands that Black, Indigenous, and other people of color are experts in their own lives and experiences. Engagement and true partnership are necessary to dismantle systems that perpetuate inequality and rebuild systems that drive toward greater inclusion. Now is time for deep, sustained listening and collaboration with those most impacted by racism and other injustices. So to learn more and read the full policy and immediate commitments, you can visit shipublib.org/equity. Also, 2026, the Prisoners Justice Day is happening August 8th, and you can stand in solidarity with family, friends, and activists who are willing to speak up for the rights of the incarcerated population. There's going to be featured artists, guest speakers, refreshments, and vendors. You can learn more information about this at the website justiceforrobertcurry@gmail.com or email them for questions. And this is the J4RC in Parole, Illinois, presenting the 2026 Prisoner Justice Day, happening August 8th. Looks walls turned sideways. And GLOW, there's an artist meet and greet. You can join Destiny Brown for an afternoon of art, conversation, and community to celebrate the premiere of her newest painting series. That's Sunday, tomorrow, June 14th, from 2 p.m. to 5 p.m., located at
Jarvis Square Tavern. That's 1502 West Jarvis Ave here in Chicago, 60626. Drinks are available for purchase at the bar, which is cash only, it says, noted on here. But the event is free otherwise. And Destiny Brown, if you have any questions for her, you can email peacelovedesto@gmail.com at designer.destiny. Destiny spelled D-E-S-T-I-N-I. And before we get back to some tunes, let's talk news. Yesterday, there was a live stream going on. I think it was like an MS live stream that they had that was showing Donald Trump's name being taken off of the Kennedy Center. So here is an article from June 1st by Democracy Now! Entitled, Federal Judge Orders Trump's Name Removed from Kennedy Center. So a federal judge has ordered Donald Trump's name to be removed from the John F. Kennedy Center for the Performing Arts. U.S. District Judge Christopher R. Cooper ruled Friday that Trump's rebranding of the center to include his own name constituted an illegal act, writing, quote, Congress gave the Kennedy Center its name and only Congress can change it, end quote. Judge Cooper also temporarily barred Trump from closing the Kennedy Center for what Trump has claimed are, quote, renovations. Trump announced a two-year closure after a wave of artists and performers resigned or canceled performances. Meanwhile, President Trump has lashed out at prominent artists who've canceled plans to perform at the Great American State Fair, a series of events on the National Mall to celebrate the 250th anniversary of the signing of the Declaration of Independence. Several of the performers say they were misled by organizers and did not know of the event's connections to Trump and his MAGA movement. Among those canceling are Young MC, Morris Day, Martina McBride, C Plus C Music Factory, and the Commodores. In response, President Trump blasted the artists who dropped out as, quote, third rate, and said he might replace their performances by delivering a, quote, major speech. On social media, Trump referred to himself as, quote, the number one attraction anywhere in the world, the man who gets much larger audiences than Elvis in his prime, end quote. Well, yesterday, they started taking down the Trump's name. So it looks like PBS putting out an article this morning entitled Trump's Name Removed from the Kennedy Center Building Following Court-Ordered Deadline. So the curtain may have come down for President Donald Trump at the Kennedy Center, but the tarp stays up for now, they say. Right on. And with that, before we started speaking, you guys heard a couple protest songs. So you heard the song, the Ball of Confusion by The Temptations, which was wrote in 1970, released May 7th, 1970, written by Norman Whitfield and Barrett Strong. We also heard Mary Clayton's song Southern Man, which was another protest song, written in 1971. Up next, we have Irvin Berlin's protest song that he wrote in 1941. It's been covered by many artists all around the world, and it was protesting Adolf Hitler. So we have this cover done by Mildred Bailey, and we'll play that up next. Thanks for listening, everybody. This is WZRD Chicago 88.3 FM. We're the Wizard. If you have any requests ever, you're welcome to call them in. We'd love to hear from you. If you're ever wondering what you're listening to and you missed the rundown, you can always head on over to www.spinitron.com. That's spinitron.com/WZRD. 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
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So check that out if you'd like. And we're going to get back to some tunes now. Thank you all for listening. Hope everybody's having a good Saturday. It's a perfect day, barely any clouds in the sky. So hope you're out there taking advantage of this beautiful weather. It's supposed to cool down tomorrow. It looks like there's a high of around 70 tomorrow. It's a little bit more easy breezy tomorrow. So get out there and catch some sun rays while you can. All right, everybody. Hope you're having a great, great Saturday. Let's get back to some tunes. Thank you for listening to The Wizard.

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1: 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Don't smoke in the house.
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Hello, everybody. You just heard the Robert Clay Band with the song Side Dish. And right now, playing in the background, we have 2 hours of chill shrimp to work, study, relax, lo-fi, hip-hop, Monterey Bay, Aquarium, Krill, Waves, Radio going on. 2 hours of shrimplicity.

will be playing in the background while this wizard gets you some valuable information. 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And here's some insights from the Illinois Council on Problem Gambling. The moment that often goes unnoticed. I'll stop after this game. It is a phrase that can sound harmless, temporary, controlled, even intentional. And yet, during high-intensity moments like March Madness, this thought can quietly signal something more. A shift from planned behavior to reactive decision-making, difficulty disengaging in the presence of constant stimulation, emotional investment that is beginning to override intention. What makes this moment important is not the behavior itself, but what may be happening underneath it. For many people, this is not about the game. It may reflect a need to stay engaged or distracted, an attempt to regain control after a loss, or a response to emotional highs and lows tied to outcomes. 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And a message from the Chicago Public Library about disinformation. Is it disinformation? Information online can get shared so fast, if we're not careful, we can pass on harmful information or false information. And misinformation is correct information shared by mistake, and disinformation is intentionally created with the intent of tricking people. Disinformation may be a silly meme, an alarming claim, or a misleading story with a kernel of truth in it. Disinformation is used to sell products, increase website visits and clicks, or to support specific beliefs. Unknown biases are often exploited and reinforced by disinformation, but with a few steps, you can protect yourself from disinformation. When scrolling through social media, always pause before sharing. Question what you see. Anyone can create information and post on social media. It's easy to create false accounts that look official, appear to be a news source, and create intentionally alarming stories. So ask who posts the information and why did they post it. Check your emotions. When strong emotions are aroused, it's easier to share without thinking and much more likely to be reposted. So ask, does the information shock, surprise, upset, or excite you? Check the accounts. Find out more about the source of the information,
who originally shared it, and what else have they posted? Do a separate search of the text. 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You can open a new tab and copy or type out the headline or caption text in a search engine. 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And focus on the facts. Disinformation can rely on a few truths combined with unverifiable claims to twist the narrative into something else. Emphasize the facts and do not repeat the falsehoods. You want others who see the story to know that there's more to the story, and share everything you learned about the source, story, or images. Tell people where they can get credible information, and if the conversation gets heated, go ahead and take a break. Make sure to report hate speech and misleading or inaccurate information. And try to make all of this a habit. It only takes a few minutes to get more information. The more you practice, the more you'll quickly recognize disinformation when you see it. And if you don't have time when you see it, go ahead and bookmark it for later. When in doubt, don't share it, even if you think it's just silly or harmless. And if you don't know where to start, to learn more about fact-checking and hot topics for disinformation campaigns, you can try a fact-checking website. A few here that the Chicago Public Library have provided us with are Snopes.com. One of the earliest fact-checking sites, Snopes started by investigating urban legends and hoaxes and has since expanded as the speed and number of false stories online has increased. Another one suggested here is PolitiFact.com. PolitiFact evaluates claims made by politicians and provides the sources for you to review, and it's owned by the nonprofit Poynter Institute for Media Studies. The last one listed here is factcheck.org. The site evaluates claims made by politicians, providing sources and links to previous fact checks. Factcheck.org is a nonpartisan project of the Annenberg Public Policy Center of the University of Pennsylvania. And to learn more about these topics, you can visit shypublib.digitallearn.org and watch the basics of disinformation and disinformation on social media. Thank you, Chicago Public Library. And before we get back to strictly some tunes for a little bit, there is a story that the Block Club Chicago put out. It looks like by Maya McDonald. She wrote that or put this out yesterday. She's the author of this article that we're about to read. And this is regarding the South Side of Chicago and the East Side. And the article is entitled "Loved by Birders, Far South Side's Marion R. Burns Park Host Grand Opening." So this morning, the Marion R. Burns Park reopened. And they hosted that this morning. So the Burns Park, a popular birding spot on the far south side, will celebrate new amenities such as a scenic overlooks, boardwalks, and a shade pavilion, and improved access. So Jeffrey Manor, a popular park for birders and others on the far east southeast side, is hosting a grand reopening Saturday. That was this morning, where the park district plans to show off new trails and boardwalks and other improvements at what was once a polluted industrial site. The ribbon cutting ceremony kicks off at 10 a.m. Saturday at Burns Park, which is also known as the Marion R. Burns Natural Area, located at 2200 East 103rd Street. The festivities included food, arts and crafts, kickball, football, sack races, face painting, food trucks, and a live DJ. There was performances from the Chengo Snake Dog Puppet Troupe at nearby Bradley Park and the Happiness Club Youth Arts Performance Group at Trumbull Park. And there looks like there will be, or there was, a naturalist-led bike tour with free electric divvy bikes provided through the park and with stops at Bradley and Trumbull Parks. Quote, "We wanted to hold something
that we could invite the neighborhood and community members to and really just have an opening where people could get out there, enjoy the space, and get to know it a little bit better, said the park supervisor, Stephen Bell. It's a space that's gone through a lot of changes over the years, and this is an opportunity for people to get out there, see it with fresh eyes, and see what it has to offer, end quote. Burns Park spans 140 acres, making it one of the city's largest open natural spaces with marsh, wet prairie, savanna, and woodland habitats that are home to all kinds of wildlife, according to the park district. It's a far cry from the land's earlier use as an industrial site where a local railroad company poured slag, a byproduct of steel production. The park district credits the late Marion Burns, a teacher and community organizer who founded the Southeast Environmental Task Force, with helping turn the area into a natural space. Burns helped block a plan to turn the site into a CTA bus depot in the late 1970s, and the site underwent ecological restoration, and in 2018 it was combined with the Van Vlissingen Prairie and renamed from park number 256 from park number 562 in her honor. So since then, the park district has been working in phases to update the park to further its mission of expanding natural area holdings and bringing people closer to nature, said Lauren Umek, the agency's cultural and natural resources senior project manager. Quote, the newest additions to the park were in response to a recognized need to have more traditional park amenities on a site that is otherwise all natural area, Umek said. And while there is paved trail, the length of the park, we heard from neighbors and programming staff that the park would benefit from a place to gather, interact with the wetland, and have the opportunity to appreciate the sheer size of the natural area, end quote. And Bell, who oversees the Fort Colmet Environmental Center, Big Marsh Park, Hedgewick Marsh, Indian Ridge Marsh, Steelworkers Park, and Park Number 566, said in addition to 2 miles of multi-use paved trails and boardwalk, they've added a shade pavilion, parking, bike racks, updated entrances, and interpretive signs. There are now overlooks and other landscape enhancements were undertaken, including removal of invasive species, removal and the reintroduction of native plants. And the park district had previously planned a celebration to mark the park's first round of improvements, but it was called off due to COVID-19 pandemic, Bell said. A similar event planned to announce the park's second round of amenities was also delayed due to ice activity this fall, he said. The park remained open while the improvements were undertaken. Local birders such as Edward Warden, president of the Chicago Ornithological Society, hopes the improvements will make the park more attractive to the city's birding community. So if you're out there, birders, listen up. Warden regularly leads bird walks at the park and encourages others who love nature to do the same. Quote, all of a sudden you have a site that is accessible to a lot of different mobility styles, he said. These improvements mean that more people who simply would not have been able to fully access the park or take advantage of everything that's available there can now do so. That's a really, really powerful thing, because as the world of birding grows, we're looking for opportunities to bring more people in and make it more accessible for more people, not keeping spaces where only a handful of people can truly enjoy them, end quote. Birding is a hobby that's ballooned in the years following the pandemic, Warden said. More people than ever are able to become familiar with the many bird species that make Chicago home, especially ones that primarily reside on the southeast side, like the American woodcock, red-bellied woodpecker, waterfowls, pelicans, warblers, and others, he said. Quote, here in Chicago, we're almost drowning in opportunity, Warden's aide. We have some truly remarkable natural areas all across the city and the metro area, but Burns Park stands out in mind as a site where
It not only presents just good bird watching opportunities, you're never going to be disappointed going there and seeing what you see, but it also presents a great opportunity to see a landscape that is truly recovering and in transition. End quote. Bell hopes that the new features at the park highlighted during Saturday's event will encourage people to explore natural spaces on the southeast side. Sweet. And if you guys want to read the rest of that article, you can go to blockclubchicago.org. That article is entitled "Loved by Birders, Far South Side's Marion R. Burns Park Hosts Grand Reopening" by Maya McDonald. And that was put out yesterday, June 12th. All right, y'all, we're going to get back to some tunes now. You're listening to WZRD Chicago, 88.3 FM. This is The Wizard. We've been freeform since the early 70s, and we're so happy to be here with you all via the radio waves. Thanks for having us in your ears on this lovely Saturday evening now. All right, let's get back to some tunes. And if you're out there and there is anything that you are super itching to hear via the radio waves, don't be shy. Give us a call. We'd love to hear from you. Our phone number is 773-442-4586. Stay tuned. Let's see. What was we talking about?

Alrighty, everybody, that was The Animals with the song Good Times. And before we heard that, we heard Top Jimmy off of the album The Good Times Are Killing Me. We heard the self-titled track to that one. And before that, we heard Hawkwind off the album Space Bandits. That was, what was that? That was track 5 off of that album called Realms. Prior to that, we heard The Residents Live in Holland. That was track 1 from The Plains to Mexico. Prior to that, we heard Glue Gun, The Scene Is Not For Sale. And that was, oh no, we heard Fugazi, Merchandise. And then prior to Fugazi, we heard Glue Gun. And then prior to Glue Gun, we heard Octopus, Things That Are Not Safe to Throw and Things That Are Safe to Throw. We heard track 2 off of that one, Kick in the Head. We also heard the Lemonheads off of the album Favorite Spanish Dishes. That was track 3, which is Ride With Me. And yeah, that's what we heard. Those are some good things that we heard. And before we get back to some more tunes, which we do have some cool stuff coming up, we just got a request from a lovely listener that we'll get into. But before we do all of that, we got a couple PSAs for you, dear public. First, free legal services for seniors. Common legal issues that they can assist with but are not limited to: advanced planning, domestic relations, grandparents, or other relatives raising children. 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
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Weehoo. All right, y'all. Let's get you one more before we get back into some tunes. All right, and from the Chicago Public Library, you can explore free adult education classes in 2026. Whether you want to take your career to the next level or explore higher education, Chicago Public Library's free GED, HiSET, ESL, and ABE classes are the perfect way to unlock new opportunities. 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We're bringing adult education classes to select branches where you can prepare for the GED or HiSET and earn your diploma equivalency, improve your English skills at all levels, strengthen your reading, writing, and math skills through ABE or Adult Basic Education, and who can join? Now, classes are free and open to Illinois residents ages 18 and up, and some of these programs may allow younger learners, such as ages 16 to 17, with school separation forms. So, if you're ready to get started, you can learn how to register, look at class schedules, and participating library locations online. Just head on over to the Chicago Public Library website, and you can, or you could just put in your, in like your search engine bar, Google Chicago Public Library Explore Free Adult Education Classes in 2026 if you're not sure which specific part of the website to go to. All right, y'all. Thank you for listening to the public service announcements. If you did, more power to you. All right. And up next, we got Jeff Beck with the song Nadia from the album You Had It Coming. Let's give it a listen. Thanks for requesting it, dear listener. You rock.

0: Ladies and gentlemen, I want you to sit down, relax, and dance to the rhythmous music of Lenny and the Squeak Tone.
1: I'm Lenny.
0: And I'm the Squeak Tone.
1: And that's Max.
0: This song is called Night After Night, and it's about two nights in a row. Night after night, I held you in my arms.
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0: night after night, but only for a while.
1: Night after night, wow.
2: Then I'll find me someone new.
1: Wow.
2: Who won't be someone dumb like me.
1: Yeah.
0: To fight.
1: It won't make me sleep on the sofa night after night.

Alrighty, everybody. That was Superstar with the song Goodbye. Because it's time for this wizard to get up on out of here and pass the torch to the next. But before we listened to Superstar, we heard the Oyster Band with the song I Fought the Law. And after that, we heard these Square Pusher. No, before that, we heard the Swing Tones. If you know, what is it? Lorraine and Shirley or whatever. Anyways, we heard the Swing Tones Night After Night. We also listened to Square Pusher with Beep Street. And we heard Jeff Beck with Nadia. All that good stuff. But it's time for this wizard to hop up on out of here. So thank you all for listening. Hope everybody has a great Saturday night. Make sure to be kind to yourselves and to the people around you. Make sure to all those good things that you're thinking about the people around you, just go ahead and let them know. Doesn't hurt. And yeah, take care of yourself. Enjoy this nice weather. And I'll be in your ears next week. Cheers. Oh, whoa. Little technical difficulties, but while that's happening, thanks for listening to WZRD Chicago, 88.3 FM. We've been freeform since the early 70s. Try to keep music that maybe you haven't heard or maybe you wouldn't necessarily hear on the radio. And, you know, freeform was birthed out of radio DJs just talking to the audience like they're sitting in the room talking to their buddies. So that's what we try to do here. So thanks for listening. And, yeah, the wizard loves you. Have a good weekend.

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0: Resource. A lot of people, they look at our bike shop and might think it's just a bike shop, but little do they know, there's so many opportunities tied to our place. You can leave it at just bikes and, you know, go to bike club, cool, but there's definitely a lot more for you to do, for you to get involved in, a lot of people for you to meet from all walks of life. It just happens that bikes is what ties us together.
3: My goal is to be more part of the community as an influence and as an advocate for Puerto Ricans, for women empowerment, for bike advocates. I want to be as much as I can for the community, building a foundation for future leaders, really. That's what we do at West Town Bikes.

privilege to be able to introduce the next man and the next band that are arriving. Because I think, perhaps in all the history of jazz, there's never been anyone who has brought such excitement to music, such complete freewheeling improvisation. In fact, I think Count Basie is the man that made big bands sound like an inspired small band. As you can see, I'm a small band devotee myself. But this Count Basie band, as the Count Basie band in the 30s, is perhaps the finest expression of American jazz. And I think as the boys of the band come onto the stand, I'll try to introduce them all to you, because this band is so important that I think every last instrumentalist should have a very special introduction of his own. But I don't know if the stage manager has given the boys the cue yet. Ah, here first is Wendell Cully. Wendell Cully came to Count Basie from two very unlikely bands. One was Noble Sissel, the other was Lionel Hampton. Next here is that great trombone player, Henry Coker, who was with Nat Toll's band in Omaha when I first heard him, and then was part of the magnificent Eddie Haywood sextet. Here's the youngest member, I believe, of the Count Basie band from Washington, D.C., Bill Hughes, also on trombone. I have to get my glasses on now. I'm getting a little old. I've been doing this 25 years. What? Ah, the real original Count Basie guitar player who joined the band in January of 1937, the greatest rhythm guitar player in the country, Freddie Green. And I, even without my glasses, I can see the next man. It's Reynold Jones, who has been with Cab Calloway's band and many other great bands before he joined Basie. He gives some of the wonderful power in that brass section. Ah, the one and only Joe Newman. Frank West, another magnificent flutist, tenor man from Washington, D.C. Charlie, folks, don't need any glasses for Charlie because he's the biggest band in the band. From Brooklyn. Also from Lionel Hampton's band. Now we have an extraordinary stylist from Detroit, Michigan, part of a musical family, the Jones family. This is Thad Jones. Benny Powell from New Orleans. Frank Foster, also from Detroit. And a wonderful, wonderful stylist. Eddie Jones on bass from Washington, D.C. The comedian of the band, Bill Graham. Marshall Royal, concert master, first alto, and really wonderful musician. He's the man who is responsible for some of the discipline in this band. Sonny Payne, that real flash drummer, son of one of the great drummers of the world, Chris Columbus. Now, I just want to just say a few words about my favorite of all piano players. And I hope we're going to be able to get him to play a lot of piano, because he's a very shy man. William Basie. Bill's first number is so new that it doesn't even have a title. All that I know is that it was arranged by Ernie Wilkins.

You are listening to The Wizard, WZRD, Chicago. How you doing out there, everybody? Welcome to a Saturday night. Or thereabouts. Yeah, it's Saturday. Otherwise, we wouldn't be here, right? That was some music. By, let's see, what was that? That was just some music by Sad World. With Apadena. Had some Orbitron Attack before that by Funkronomicon. Bunch of Axiom Funk people. Let's see, we had some Count Basie before that. With